0: I bet you recognize that song. It's interesting that the first version of that was covered by Jesse Wells. And if you haven't heard of Jesse Wells, I sure hope you do soon. Jesse Wells is making quite a splash out there in the music scene. We watched a couple YouTube videos of him in concert. Worth the time and effort, that's for sure. And there is no effort. He's just a great musician, great lyricist. I will be featuring lots more of Jesse Wells in the future. But, you know, I think copying somebody is the greatest compliment you can pay him. And Jesse Wells did a great cover job of that song. That was originally done by Creedence Clearwater, which was the last one you heard. Also, prior to that, we had Voodoo Child, Slight Return. The first one was by Stevie Ray Vaughan, and only Stevie Ray Vaughan and maybe a couple other guitarists. We'll let gentleman Jim Burns on the Guitar Showcase decide who's the better guitarist, whether it's Jimi Hendrix or Stevie Ray Vaughan. Hendrix is still, you know, in a class all of his own, but I'm not so sure that Stevie Ray Vaughan and a few of the other guitarists of that time and today aren't just as good, if not better. And believe me, I was a big fan of Jimi Hendrix. It's time for a couple of very important messages, and we'll get those out of the way right now. Not out of the way, we'll get them in your way right now.
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0: Who could not want to donate to KPOV when you hear Keb Moe talk about it? Talk about a pleasant individual. I've only had the opportunity to see him once. It's just as nice as the day is long. It makes you remember that the people that donate to this station are that kind of people. They are kind and considerate people. As a matter of fact, I'm proud to work at KPOV, and truly all the volunteers, and I sat yesterday with Louise Kaplan and Rich at the booth at the Redmond Public Library, and it's always nice to sit down with fellow volunteers at KPOV. I have to give a lot of credit to Louise Kaplan. She does a lot of political interviews, and when I did them, they were some of the most difficult things I've ever had to do. It's like we're constantly skating around the edge and afraid to say, you know, what the thing is that's the elephant that's in the room. And Louise has a very subtle way of approaching that. And she not only volunteers for KPOV, she volunteers for quite a bit of other stuff. And I get a big kick out of her. She's quite outspoken, and that's for sure. But a lot of the people here at KPOV are quite outspoken, and I think we should all be proud of it. Anyway, I'm going to play a few songs here at the tail end of the show that were kind of runners up in my mind. My wife just cracks up every time I get on YouTube because if I hear a version of one song, it leads me to check another artist. And I can get lost in music. It's really easy. As a matter of fact, these days I prefer music to any other form of entertainment because it does tend to soften the blow of where we are today in our culture. And I have to say I'm a little disappointed, although I think things are changing. I think there's a possibility that both sides could come together. I think that the one side has some actually meaningful criticisms of the Democratic Party, and certainly there are some things that we can criticize about the Republican Party. As a matter of fact, in my opinion, I think we have too few parties. And certainly, it would be nice to see a little bit more diversity of thought in our government. This duopoly has got to go. I think another big question that's coming our way as we watch how different states are trying to gerrymander things so they can control the election, just how useful is the Electoral College? I think at one time it might have been when communications were slow, but now not so much. I think we should depend on the popular vote. It's just not right to remotely try to disenfranchise legal voters. And based on what we've seen in terms of the people that they've caught voting illegally, it's a pitiful handful. And it wouldn't, you know, have much of a difference on any of the major elections. Now, conversely, as we approach this primary and midterms, it's a whole different deal because almost always the voter turnout in these smaller elections is relatively small. So your vote really does make a huge difference. Don't save your vote for the big presidential election. Do a little bit of research and some critical thinking. All this stuff is going to weigh heavy. As a matter of fact, as I looked at the source this week, there's several issues that are quite important. And one of them has to do with surveillance cameras. One of them has to do with e-bikes in Redmond. The source is really a great source for finding out what's going on. And in the opinion polls this week, everything was about voting. That's how important it really is. And I think they had an editor's opinion, I think that's what it was titled, written by the editor of the paper that covers some of the importance of the source. And if you're not reading the source, please do. And if you're not listening to Democracy Now, I know it's hard. I talked to one person yesterday at the Redmond Library where we had a table, and it's like when you ask people to watch Democracy Now, they're either gonna love it or it's gonna scare the daylights out of them. Well, it does both for me. I think it's a real accurate picture of what's going on, and I once again want to credit the people that all are involved with Central Oregon's Premier Community Affairs Program, The Point. I've already mentioned Louise, but there are other hosts on that particular show that really do a fine job, and it is a challenging job. Believe me, my wife and I did it for probably about 6 years, and this is way easier. I'd rather do this. But anyway, I'm going to play a couple more songs before I get around to closing this thing down. Actually, not closing it down, just making way for Tire Biter. Hope you'll stay tuned when he comes, whoever it is. Sometimes I'm not sure just exactly which DJ it's going to be, but I can assure you it will be a good program. That's for sure. So here's one of the songs that I just didn't have time to find the original, but it's definitely worth listening to.
6: It's by a band I've always loved called the Creedence Clearwater Revival. Name of the song is Fortunate Son.

You can tell I had some difficulty choosing between Dolly Parton and 10,000 Maniacs for Peace Train. I had to slip it in there one more time. Like I say, I probably drive my poor wife crazy because once, you know, I discovered that a number of artists have done the same song, it's absolutely fascinating. And what a wonderful way to compliment the original artist by copying it. I am stunned at how many covers there are of songs of social justice. That's why I'm here. Anyway, I got a quick message for you. Then we're going to have a few more songs before I close out the show today. Hope you've enjoyed it. I know it was a trifle repetitive, but I think I'm that sort of guy. I'm kind of trifle repetitive, and I keep, you know, I think that's the sign of somebody. I hope it is the sign of somebody who's trying to be genuine and authentic. You listen to people like Bernie Sanders, James Tallarico, and Graham Platner, and they all come across as genuine and authentic because I think it's a whole lot easier to tell the truth than it is to tell lies. And the truth just rolls off your tongue, generally speaking. And boy, when you start lying, sometimes there's no end to it, and it's going to do nothing but get you in trouble. And I think that's where our country is today. As a matter of fact, I think the whole world is there. We have to learn to trust each other. We have to put cooperation way above competition. That was part of the Native American culture that Karl Marx studied and determined was a good thing.

0: And that was... Hold on a second. Gotta pause that. Anyway, that was the McCheetos doing Make America Think Again. What a concept. I think if there's anything that's been lacking in American education, it's critical thinking. We just have to think more critically. The choices that we make now are going to affect us for quite some time. We started that set with the Talking Heads with Selwyn Birchwood. What can I say about that song? There's not much I can say. It's really a terrific piece of work. I hope you enjoyed today's show. It's always kind of an unusual situation in these times, and I'm glad that I could be here, and I hope I filled up your 2 hours with something of some importance, that's for sure. Once again, I want to remind you that I'm your radio activist, Citizen Steve. This is our Soft Revolution on KPOV 88.9 FM Bend. One of the things that I wanted, that I didn't get a chance to repeat again, was the fact that in this week's issue, and that's the May 7th issue, there's a publisher's note, and that publisher's note makes this particular issue of the source worth reading, because things are changing, and the source is trying to keep up and doing a darn good job of it. As a matter of fact, they've always been at the political forefront of filling in a lot of the gaps in Central Oregon's news, as does KPOV. I want you to listen to KPOV and stay well informed with Democracy Now!, The Point, Central Oregon's premier community affairs program, the KPOV Daily Report, and many more one-of-a-kind news and information programs. Read The Source weekly, and above all, go to meetings, town halls, protest, and demonstrate whenever you can. And no, you can't make all of them, but when you can, do. Resist, rebel, and reconcile. People on both sides know there's a lot of things wrong, but we still must work together. It's a good thing to strive to be. Gotta finish that sentence. Righteous. Until we meet again, Godspeed, spread love. I am your radio activist, Citizen Steve. Peace out. And I will leave you with one more short clip of James Tallarico speaking, and then we're going to listen to Some Say and Some Do by Los Lobos, and finish out with Won't Get Fooled Again by The Who. That's to make way for Tire Biter. I hope you'll stay tuned. Always an entertaining show. I always get a chuckle or two on my way back to Redmond when I listen to the show. Thanks again, and I'll leave you with what I got left.
1: Christian nationalists have taken Trump as their new Christ because he's everything the first one was not. Jesus was poor. Trump is rich. Jesus was meek. Trump is a bully. Jesus lost, and Trump is obsessed with winning. I honestly think that if Donald Trump and J.D. Vance met Jesus today, they would ridicule him as a single, childless hippie. And in fact, Donald Trump Jr. explicitly rejected Jesus' Sermon on the Mount. He said, turning the other cheek has, quote, gotten us nothing. How did we get to the point where loving your enemy is weak and loving your neighbor is woke?

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Others out there, wherever you are, I hope your day has been just wonderful. This is Tire Biter in the studio for a Mother's Day Sunday night. I've got some Mother's Day tunes to start the show off in appreciation of all the mothers out there. And just want to thank you all for listening and contributing and keeping us on the air, which is really great. But I'm going to be playing, like I say, a wide variety of music tonight, like always, but starting off with some for mothers, and then we'll see where we go from there, as always. But thanks for tuning in. Thanks for supporting us in the ways that you do. This is KPOV 88.9 on your dial in Bend, Oregon.

0: 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That's High Desert Community Radio, and we look forward to you being a listener. Thank you.
1: Well, yes, indeed. It's because of you, the listeners, that we are able to do what we do. So that was our first set of music tonight. Today, if you're listening on Wednesday, and that's our Mother's Day tribute songs. And you're probably wondering, how did King of the Road by Roger Miller become a Mother's Day song? Well, it was one of my mom's favorite songs. And she had a great sense of humor, and she loved a lot of different kinds of music. Before that, we heard from Merle Haggard and the Strangers doing Mama Tried. Natalie Merchant did Wonder. Bill Withers brought us Lovely Day, and Patty Griffith brought us Heavenly Day. And we started off with a nice instrumental from Ledward Kapana from Aloha Laowane. And nothing like some nice Hawaiian music. It just is so, so soothing. And that kind of goes out to my sister, who just got back from Hawaii. And I know she loves that Hawaiian music. So, happy Mother's Day, Lindsay. And we'll be seeing you soon. And now, I am going to be playing some more songs. Not necessarily Mother's Day songs. But it'll be right after this important notice from the station.
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1: Around about 1953, I went down New Orleans. Perhaps I should say many years ago. It was in the summertime. I went down there with Frank and Guy. We sang and bust our way through the Smoky Mountains.

While we were down there, we had the name of a fellow to look up. Billy Thayer was a 5-string banjo picker. Lived in a house called 912 Toulouse Street. And the way we found him, well, that was a whole nother song. Just say we found Billy Thayer, and it took us over there to 912 Toulouse Street. The only entrance I knew to this place is over a back fence, up an alley. Buy some garbage cans. Look out for that rusty nail. Now you're up. Now you're over. And there was a cement over patio, all paved with concrete, with a banana tree in the middle of it. I never did see no bananas hanging on it. As they said, it was a banana tree. And a wooden staircase leading up to a wooden balcony that connected all the various different musicians, different various pads. And a gray cat with three legs named Gray. That used to lope along and fall down, because Gray, he had a stroke and couldn't run too good on them three legs, no how. It was very hot there and humid in August, what with the wind coming off the Mrs. Miller River by the Jack's Brewery. Around towards sundown, the weather broke to a tropical rainstorm, and the rain

And there was this girl there that had once been an ex-ballet dancer, and she took all her clothes off and danced around in the rain, around the banana tree.

until the rain stopped. And so naturally everybody ran indoors. And we sat around drinking Billy Fair's wine and getting acquainted till it was almost sunup. And as day started breaking, everybody started splitting over that back alley fence, which was the only entrance I ever knew to that place. And I split too.

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1: Well, that's very true. Thank you, Shannon, for that little shout-out. We just finished up with one from Ramblin' Jack Elliott, one of my favorite songs, 912 Greens, off his Young Brigham Reliefs in 2008. And before that, we heard from the Rolling Stones doing In the Stars off their Foreign Tongues album that will be coming out in the next couple of weeks. So you never know. You hear something new, something old, some you know, some you don't. You just have to check it out. And we started off with one from Charlie Hunter doing Lively Up Yourself because, yep, that's just a great tune, I think. And we're going to do our usual of continual playing music for you that is, I don't know, fun for me to play, and hopefully you enjoy it too. And we're going to start off with one from Brian Eno and John Cale, just a song I just heard recently, and I believe I might have been listening to Head Tones when I heard this, and that's with Brian Yeager, who is also bringing us the Bend, Bruise, and Beyond Saturday, May 23rd in Drake Park. So there's a lot of stuff going on in this town, but right now a little Spinning Away, because I think that's a really pretty song.

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2: Well, that's right, you are, and you probably already know that. And doesn't matter if you're listening on Sunday or Wednesday, we try to keep it real for you. And I know there's people out there that listen, so thanks for listening, everybody. Makes it a lot of fun. Now, we just finished up with one from the Beatles, I Will, and that's because we are going to be having our 21st birthday, and that's going to be coming up on June 26th, and we're going to be having a reboot of the Rick Miller's Beatles sing-along, and we're going to have all kinds of things available for you. There's going to be a bunch of different bands, including Juju Eyeball at the Commonwealth. And we're going to have some raffles or silent auction items. It's going to be a fun, fun night. And so, before the Beatles, we heard a relatively new one from Jason Isbell and the 400 Unit doing Strawberry Woman from 2023. Instrumental before that was Homegrown by Booker T and the MGs. And I don't know if you were out this weekend, but May 7th through 9th, at the Century Center, there was a homegrown music festival with all kinds of local artists and a couple from out of town. But, you know, this town is just starting to ramp up. It is almost summertime, almost graduation, but there's always something to do in this town. Before Booker T and the MGs, we heard from Stephen Marley doing Hills of St. Anne, and started off with one from Brian Eno and John Cale doing Spinning Away. And you just never know what you're going to get, you know what I mean? And I think we're just going to keep on getting on forward with the music, because you know about how to reach us at 541-322-0863 or 541-323-5768. That's for a text. You can email at dj@kpov.org, and you can get the app at kpov.org/app, and you can also get the programming schedule. So, a lot of good stuff in available right here at KPOV. And since it is a beer town, and we do have the Ben Brews and Beyond coming up on May 23rd, I thought I'd start off this next set with a song called Skinny Beer. And I think you'll get a kick out of it.

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1: Well, I gotta say, if you want variety, I think we have it for you. There are so many shows with so many different points of view, hence KPOV point of view. It's just wonderful, and there's something for everybody, so you need to check it out on your own. We just finished up there with one from The Devil Makes Three doing Champagne and Reefer. Before that, a little String Cheese Incident doing Dudley's Kitchen. Before that, a nice blues number from Magic Dick doing Pontiac Blues. He used to be the harmonica player for the Jay Giles Band. And we started off with Skinny Beer by a guy named Donnie Brewer featuring Matt Hoggett. And this is a beer town. And I know there's a lot of us that can relate to beer issues, because it is quite the tonic. And you're not here to listen to me talk about stuff, so I'm going to get back to some more music. I'm going to play you one that you probably haven't heard for a while from a group called the Hoodoo Rhythm Devils. And then we'll be back.

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my, with a high canvas covered low. If you're going to win a muckamack, with me you can ride. And so I climbed into the cab and then I settled down inside. He asked me if I'd seen a road with so much dust and sand. And I said, listen, bud,

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0: Feet doing One Clear Moment. Before that, we heard from Jelly Roll doing I'm Good from the movie Goat. Before that, we heard a song about traveling, I've Been Everywhere, from Fred Mullen and the Blue Sea Band. And before that, we heard from Chuck Mead singing about I Ain't Been Nowhere. And that's kind of a reference, definitely, to COVID. And we started off with a nice old one from 2000 from the Hoodoo Rhythm Devils from down in the Bay Area doing Too Hot to Handle. And so we're going to get on with some more tunes, as always, because that is what we do. But I'm going to bring you a little promo about a show you might like, and then we'll rock on out of here. And be sure to stay tuned if it's Sunday for Progley's. And Wednesday, I'm not sure if Folkdelica is still being played, because I believe DJ Preet is on leave. But whatever you tune into, it's got to be great. So here's a little something from, like I say, a show that you might like. And then we're going to listen to a guy named Peter Joseph Burt.
1: Just what is it that you want to do?
2: 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We want to be free to do what we want to do. 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

Well, everybody, I want to thank you all for listening to my Mother's Day tribute. And that last song, Heaven, by Joe West, that goes out to my baby. Before Joe West, we heard from Tom Waits, Come On Up to the House. And we started off with Peter Joseph Burt and the King Tide doing Ghost Posting Letters. And, you know, it's just fun being able to come in here and play different music for you every week. But I got a big announcement, because next week, Studio will be back in the driver's seat. So you definitely want to tune in for that. Good to have him back in the house. And so, I hope you all have a great week out there coming up. But until next time, I want you all to take care of each other and be good to each other. And keep listening to the radio. That's a pretty fun thing to be able to do. So, I will see you next time down the line. And I hope you all are enjoying yourselves out there. Peace out, everybody.

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3: Good evening and welcome to Progley's, Central Oregon's home for progressive rock here on KPOV. I'm your host, Jim Creel. Tonight we are taking a tour through several genres, starting with Zool and moving on from there until set five, when we'll dispense with that tactic and play some relatively newer music for the rest of the show. So why don't you sit down, relax, get a refreshment, and I'll talk to you at the break.

0: 88.9 KPOV Bend. This is Progley's. I'm Jim Creel. Okay, we just heard from Magma with Ina from their 1970 title release, Magma. Before that, Universal Totem Orchestra did City Infinite from Mathematical Mother, that one from 2016. And starting the set off was Dune with Acoustic Fremen from Eros. And that's a bonus track on the 2012 reissue, that one from 1978. Okay, we're doing multiple genres per set this evening. Why don't we go ahead and move on to the next category, which will be RIO Rock in Opposition. Hope you enjoy. Let's get back to the music right after this message.
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5: 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This is Pearl Stark, host of The Point Puzzle. Tune in every Wednesday morning at 9 a.m. for The Point and The Point Puzzle. You can stretch your brain, even if you don't know all the digits of pi.

0: 88.9 KPOV Bend. This is Progley's. I'm Jim Creel. All right. We just heard from Henry Cow with On the Raft from their 1979 album Western Culture. Before that, Art Zoid gave us Space Lab from their 2018 release Phase 5. And at the top of the set was Frank Zappa with Peaches and Regalia from from Frank's 1969 album Hot Rats. Okay, we're doing multiple genres, one per set up until set five, and then we're just going to play some newer music. Why don't we go ahead and continue, and I'll talk to you at the top of the hour. Enjoy.
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6: 88.9 KPOV Bend. This is Progley's. I'm Jim Creel. Okay, well, welcome back. We'll start our second hour now. We are playing one genre per set this evening up until set five, and then we'll revert back to variety. We just heard from Jeff Beck with "Cause We've Ended as Lovers" from 1975's Blow by Blow. Before that, Al Di Meola did "Race with the Devil on Spanish Highway" from 1977's Elegant Gypsy. And starting the set off, Mahavishnu Orchestra did "One Word" from Birds of Fire, that one from 1973. Okay, let's continue. Up next will be Progressive Electronic. I hope you're enjoying the show this evening. I'll talk to you again at the break.

0: 88.9 KPOV Bend. This is Progley's. I'm Jim Creel. All right. Well, we last heard from Tangerine Dream with You're Always on Time, that one from 2022's album ROM. And before that, at the top of the set, was Alio Die with Peel Away This Mortal Coil, that one from 2012 and Deconsecrated and Pure. All right. Hope you're having a good evening. Thanks for listening to KPOV. Appreciate it. Why don't we go ahead and move on to the next set after the following messages.
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0: 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All right. We just heard from Whippy Bonstack with The Separator, that one from 2025 and Correct Irregulars. Right before that, the Paradox Twin gave us Planeta from 2018's The Importance of Mr. Bedlam. And at the top of the set was Sigaletto with Picture of an Alley Cat from Non-Consciousness, and that one from 2025. All right, why don't we keep it rolling, and we'll get right back to the music following these messages.
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88.9 KPOV Bend. This is Progley's. I'm Jim Creel. Okay, well, we last heard from Grails with Silver Bells from their 2025 album Miracle Music. And before that, and at the top of the set, was Osric Tentacles from their title track from their 2023 release, Lotus Unfolding. Okay, well, I'm wrapping things up here at Progley's for the evening. I'd like to thank you for joining me once again. I hope you can join me next week, Sunday at 8 p.m. for another edition. Stay tuned. Coming up next is Terrapin Station, followed by Zombies of the Stratosphere at 11. I'm going to leave you with music from Big Big Train. Have a great evening and good night.

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3: Hey now, this is 88.9 KPOV. Thanks for tuning in. Hope you had a great weekend. It's getting beautiful out there. Lots of that spring, summer-like weather hitting us around here in the high desert. And I was about to sit down and do my show here and then checked my mailbox and got the latest release of the Dave's Picks. Dave's Picks 58 from Tampa, Florida, December 18th, 1973. So I'm going to get into that tonight. Going to play stuff from the first set here. Going to keep going. Lots of songs. I'm going to keep her on the shorter versions. So lots of 3-4 minute, 5 minute songs. So got a bunch to play in here. It's good stuff. And if you know 1973 in Florida, you know they were rocking. So here we go. Z88.9 KPOV. One last thing. We wrapped up our pledge drive this past week. Those of you who donated, thank you very much. And those of you who missed it, don't worry. You can still get online. 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All right, Z88.9 KPOV.

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Started things off there with that Tennessee Jed, Me and My Uncle, Don't Ease Me In. And kind of cut right to here. Gonna get to the next one. This is 88.9 KPOV.

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1: Colonel Zetha.
2: Yes, Turk 2537.
1: A transmission from General Gage of Space Patrol High Command is coming through. It is labeled top priority.
2: Patch it through.
1: Bye-bye, Colonel.
2: Hello, General Gage. This is Zetha. Go ahead.
3: Colonel, I have just been handed a report that indicates that the Martian zombie forces are staging new stealth operations directed at rural communities in America. A number of small zombie vessels have been traced from Mars to the surface of Earth, but have since vanished from our remote sensors. I need the Centaur to establish close Earth orbit and begin a systematic search for these Martian ships in the areas that I am transmitting to you now. Space Patrol High Command suspects that they will be launching a fifth column attack on these isolated towns and villages, with the goal of expanding, and eventually capturing, larger territory.
2: Any idea on how the Martians might infiltrate and take over?
3: No, not yet. But based on past experience, it may be in the form of remote thought projection mind control, body duplication, behavior implants, or hypnosis. But that's what I need you and your crew to discover. Take no action at first. Restrain your teams until we know what methods they are using, so that we can develop strategies to fight these tactics in the future. Let the local authorities handle any low-level situations that arise. But make no mistake, if circumstances become tenuous, blast those bastards to pieces and be done with them. Are you up for it?
2: We were underway yesterday, General. You can count on the Centaur.
3: Good. Happy hunting.
2: Zetha out. Turk.
1: Yes, Colonel.
2: Sound General Alarm. We are headed to Earth to root out some rats that have gone to ground.
1: Rats? Colonel, which order of credential will we be trapping?
2: Turk, remind me to get you an upgrade on English slang and colloquialisms during your next overhaul.
1: Bye-bye, Colonel. Upgrade request noted. Now hear this. All personnel report to your duty stations and prepare your rat traps for immediate deployment on Earth. This is not a drill.

0: invaders from Mars. He saw them land from outer space. He saw them capture innocent people only to destroy. Father turned against son. People changed into strange, weird animals. A general of the army becomes a saboteur. Trusted police turned into arsonists. The boy's parents changed into killers.
1: But nobody's getting anywhere out there. Nobody can locate anything. Anybody. The Martians. We've got to stop the...
0: Invaders from Mars, capturing humans at will for their own sinister purposes, turning them into diabolical instruments of destruction.

Invaders from Mars. Weird, fantastic beings of a super intelligence, ruling a race of synthetic humans and pitting them against mankind's dream to conquer the universe.

Once an object of superstition, awe, and fear, now a vast region for growing knowledge. The distance of Venus, the atmosphere of Mars, the size of Jupiter, and the speed of Mercury. All this and more we know. But their greatest mystery, the heavens have kept a secret. What sort of life, if any, inhabits these other planets? Human life like ours, or life extremely lower in the scale, or dangerously higher? Seeking the answer to this timeless question, forever seeking, is the constant preoccupation of scientists everywhere. Scientists famous and unknown. Scientists in great universities and in modest homes. Scientists

0: I'll be back in a few minutes.
1: George, what is it?
0: Well, David says that he saw something land in the fields out back. It doesn't make sense, but he seems so convinced.
1: What does he mean, land?
0: Well, he said he saw a bright light or something, and... Well, he's not the type of boy that's given to imagining things, you know. After all, the work at the plant is secret, and we have orders to report anything unusual. And there have been rumors.
1: Rumors?
0: Oh, Mary, you know I can't talk about that. I better go out and take a look.

0: Well, there ain't nobody out here, that's for sure.
1: Flying saucers, disappearing scientists. What next?
0: Come on, let's go back. He ain't out here.
1: Well, that suits me. I could use some coffee.
0: George McClane.
1: Then the guy was out here.
0: Yeah, you take the north side. I'll take this.
1: Jackson! Hey, Jackson, where did you go?

0: Hey, Dad, when you're out there, did you see anything?
1: Let's not start that flying saucer nonsense again.
0: What happened to your net? It looks like there's a...
1: Nothing. I caught it on a barbed wire fence.
0: Barbed wire? But there isn't any barbed wire
1: between... I caught it on barbed wire, I said!
2: Deal all right?
1: Yes, I'm fine.
2: Well, then we won't report this.
3: Won't you have some coffee?
1: Don't be silly, Mary. These gentlemen have some important work to do.
4: Yeah, you too.
1: Yes, I know.
4: We'll see you around.
5: Incoming message. Incoming message.
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8: Lieutenant Anderson, any news to report regarding our search for the Martian landers?
9: No exact locations pinpointed yet, Colonel, but I am picking up radiation signals that are way above normal background levels near an area named Coral Bluffs.
8: Is that all?
9: Not quite. Our radio frequency scanner picked up a call this morning about a missing scientist. Two policemen were dispatched to the location, but so far have not returned. That, in and of itself, is not all that suspicious. But given our current mission, I am tracking down every lead.
8: Carry on. Captain, is your away team ready to respond at a moment's notice?
10: Aye, ma'am. The crew is locked and loaded and await your signal.
8: Well, let's wait until we can get the exact LZ of that Martian ship near Coral Bluffs. Meanwhile, you and Anderson keep monitoring local chatter. I will play along with General Gager's plan to stand by and scrutinize the situation. But I'll be damned if I'll let civilians be slaughtered simply to satisfy the spooks at Space Patrol's Intel Division. If a robin falls dead out of a tree, I want to know about it. Is that understood?
10: Yes, Colonel.
8: Good. Now, let's see if we can win at this game of cat and mouse.
11: Shall I have the fabrication unit produce even more rodent traps, Colonel?
8: Good grief. Turk, you are hopeless.

0: David.
1: You gotta help me. They got Kathy Wilson. They've done something to my dad.
0: Who? What?
1: I don't know, but I saw it. I saw it land out in the field and...
0: Now, wait a minute. Wait a minute. You saw what land?
1: A spaceship or something. I saw it.
0: You being funny?
1: No, it's the truth, I tell you. And the policemen, two of them. They did the same thing to them.
0: Who did what?
1: Please, Jim, you gotta believe me. We've gotta help him. We've gotta help Dad.
0: All right, David. Just take it easy.
1: Where are you going?
0: You just wait here. I'm gonna make a phone call.
1: You're gonna call Dad? No, you mustn't.
0: Don't worry. I'll be right back.

0: I'm Dr. Blake, David.
1: What kind of doctor? I'm not sick.
0: I know you're not, but Sergeant Finley said you had a story to tell. A confidential story. Doctors are sort of like ministers. You can tell them anything. So he thought maybe I might do.
1: Could I see the back of your neck?
2: What kind of nonsense is that?
0: Sure you can. Help yourself. All right?
1: Yes, I guess so.
0: Well?
1: I'll only tell you.
2: Is it all right?
0: Sure, we'll get along fine. Won't we, David?
1: No. Well, it started last night. I was looking through my telescope.

0: What do you think it's all about, Stu?
1: Possibly what David thought it was.
0: A spaceship? From where?
2: Could be from a mothership in a free orbit just above the Earth's atmosphere.
0: But where's this mothership from?
2: David, from the Earth's point of view, which planet is nearest to us in its particular orbit?
3: Mars.
2: Right. Only about 30 million miles away. And here we are moving around the sun. And if we ever left our orbit, we could reach Mars within a few days.
0: But a spaceship. Where could it go?
3: What, right in the ground? I saw it.
0: Oh, it can't be underground.
2: Can't is what our grandparents said about the airplane. Besides, we know nothing about these people, if they are people.

0: what do you think?
1: You mean, do I think some sort of spaceship crashed through that sand pit?
0: Yes.
1: Well, let me ask you a question. How would it get underground instantaneously without smashing up?
0: Well, if they had some sort of ray.
2: Like an X-ray?
0: Uh-huh. Some radioactive ray that could eat through the Earth.
1: Well, we'll soon find out.
3: Incoming message. Incoming message.
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6: Colonel, we've got that Martian craft located. It is behind a house at the edge of a large field on the outskirts of Coral Bluff. It is buried behind some trees at about 15 feet underground in a sandy, dune-like area.
7: Good. Now we are making headway.
8: And I have just received the first report of casualties. A little girl just dropped dead while playing in her yard. Strangely enough, this was right after the fire department extinguished a blaze in the basement of her home.
7: Gentlemen, I have to think that those two incidents are connected.
6: How so, Colonel?
7: General Gage predicted that this might be a fifth column attack.
8: An inside job?
7: Yes, what better cover than to take over the minds of innocent civilians, like that little girl, and then have them attack each other.
6: Crikey, if what you say is true, ma'am, then the military's secret rocket lab just outside of town could be in serious danger.
7: Indeed, especially so if the Martians can capture and control any of the local authorities like police or armed forces.
8: That would tie in directly with the two police officers that did not return after searching for that missing scientist this morning.
7: Captain Legney, I think it is about time for you to deploy a speeder to the surface in case this situation blows sky high. Any sign of hostile actions, General Gage be damned. I want your team to attack and annihilate the enemy. Show no mercy.
8: Aye, Colonel. Anderson, you're with me. Let's go.

signs on this highway, no one to say, take it easy, no cops to hand out tickets, just a choice of $74,000 in prize money, or disappointment, or death.

0: There's a chamber of some sort underground here. Give me a flashlight, Sergeant.
1: You better let me go first, sir.
0: I'm giving the orders here. The rest of you can follow me.
2: What do you make of it?
3: They must have a ray, all right. One that doesn't just blast its way through the earth, but fuses it as well.
2: Hell, it doesn't tell us where they got to with the Rinaldi.
3: They must have burnt themselves a tunnel out of here and then sealed it up after them.
2: Yeah, it leaves us knowing just as little as we did when we got in here.

0: What are they doing up above? What are they doing?
1: Who is he?
0: He is mankind, developed to its ultimate intelligence. These are his slaves, existing only to do his will, just as you will. What are they doing up there?
1: I don't know.
0: You will tell him in a few moments.

0: getting ready to take off. Blair, set up demolition charges enough to blow this thing right back to Mars.
1: Baker, form as many squads as it takes. Comb every tunnel leading out of here. You only got a few minutes. They'll give you a signal. As soon as the demolition charges are set, this ship goes sky high.

0: God.
1: What's the matter, son? That lightning scare you?
2: No, it wasn't that. Didn't you go to the hospital?
3: Why, no, we've been sleeping. There's nothing to be afraid of.
4: Oh, now, what's wrong?
2: It was horrible. I thought they'd done something awful to you. They were green, they had a ray gun, and the fence was gone.
3: What fence?
2: Across the sand pit.
1: Well, let's go out and have a look at it.
2: It's back now.
1: Well, if it's back and we're the same, then you were dreaming, son.
2: I guess so, only...
1: Go to sleep now.

0: Colonel Zetha, regarding those Martian ships sent to Earth on a stealth mission, your preliminary report, please.
1: The situation is being handled, General Gage. One craft near a small town named Coral Bluff was destroyed by local military forces. Your hunch about this being a fifth column attack seems to be correct. Their scheme included the use of behavior control implants on a number of civilian and military personnel.
0: Casualties?
1: Sadly, along with General Mayberry, the chief of police, and two police officers, a little girl was also killed. All victims of the fiendish brain implants utilized by the Martian forces.
0: That is indeed unfortunate. What about the other alien ships?
1: We have deployed teams of specialists to assist the local authorities in each locale to deal with the threat now that we know their tactics.
0: Good work, Zetha. Submit your final report once you are finished mopping up.
1: Very well, General. Zetha out.
2: Think he bought it?
1: I told him what he wanted to hear. I simply left out that our specialists are laser-guided bunker busters and that the rest of those horrid green monsters in their spaceships will be blown to smithereens in the next 3 minutes.
3: Did you manage to kill all the rats you were after, Colonel?
1: Yes, Turk. All the rats are dead or dying.
3: And what of the cat?
1: Well, this cat wants you to read the daily report.
3: As you wish. Stand by. Here is the requested information. Today's log contains entries from Mr. Fastfinger, Alan Coldsworth, Brand X, Messer für Frau Müller, Sunset Republic, The Cinema Sound Orchestra, Bill Connors, Larry Coryell, and Alphonse Mouzon, Michael Manring, Joe Satriani, Man or Astro Man, Matthias Eklund, Pete Bardens, Torben Involdsen, and Luca Manto Vanilli.
1: Thank you, Turk. Now, plot a course for the Hoi Gens base on Titan. I will be meeting with a trade representative from the Cercinus Galaxy to begin negotiations for free trade among our federated planets.
3: Aye, Colonel. Course set. Now hear this. All hands, prepare for warp drive 5. Primary thrusters engaging in 5, 4, 3, 2, 1.
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And I'm just hoping that your day is beautiful and you are 100% in the vibe.

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1: It is indeed Thursday and time for Jazz and Jambalaya. I'm your host, Kurt. Thanks for joining me here at volunteer-powered, listener-supported High Desert Community Radio. I have a great show for you tonight. We're going to, it's a little bit of everything tonight. It's the variety show. And the first hour is going to feature some of New Orleans' finest jazz artists. And then we're going to switch gears and showcase some of the many musical genres generated for out of New Orleans for the remainder of the program, including funk, soul, acoustic. Start with Christian Scott Atunde Ajua, now known as Chief Ajua, and a great tune called The Last Chieftain.

Nicholas Payton ending that last set with Zigaboogaloo from Payton's Place, a 2018 release. Wolfgang Mussspiel, along with Brian Blade, a New Orleans percussionist, before that with Flight from a 2024 release called Flight Jazz. And Christian Scott Atunde Ajua, Chief Ajua, started us off with The Last Chieftain. That is from an excellent release called Stretch Music. Thanks for joining me. Tuned in late. My name is Kurt. You are listening to Jazz and Jambalaya here at volunteer-powered, listener-supported High Desert Community Radio. We're going to start with Branford Marsalis in this next set.

And so ends the jazz portion of tonight's Jazz and Jambalaya. Thanks for joining me once again here at KPOV Bend. That last one, beautiful tune from Pharoah Sanders. Recorded live, Paris, 1975. I want to talk about you. Christian McBride with The Shade of the Cedar Tree from a 1995 release called Getting to It. Tim Warfield, Theme for Malcolm, and starting it off, Branford Marsalis with Sydney in the House. I'm assuming that refers to Sydney Bechet from a 2004 release called The Steep Anthology. Thanks once again for supporting High Desert, volunteer-powered and listener-supported community radio. 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

I said this is the variety show. We're gonna change it up, get into a little funk, soul, acoustic, and even tossed in some klezmer at the end, showcasing once again the incredible variety of music that comes out of Louisiana and New Orleans. Gonna start this next set with Holly Benson and Anissa Miller and A Creole Moon.

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1: Thank you, Paul. And Paul is sitting in, having just taken the DJ class, and you have some personal experience with Seed to Table.
0: We have a share, and they just started yesterday. Went and collected some incredibly beautiful veggies yesterday.
1: So, there you go. Thank you. And what did we hear for that last set? We started with Holly Benson and Creole Moon. That is from Vucare, the French Quarter, Sounds of New Orleans. Rory Danger and the Danger Dangers, Call of the Wild. Johnny Sketch and the Dirty Notes, haven't played them in quite a while. Vucaribe from their great album called Sketch. And that last one, Papa Grows Funk, Soul Second Line. That's from the Rough Guide to New Orleans. You are listening to Jazz and Jambalaya. My name's Kurt, here every Thursday, bringing you the music of New Orleans, the Bayou, and beyond. And got lots more on tap. Kermit Ruffins and Irvin Mayfield, Be My Lady.

Well, I told you I was going to mix it up tonight. Let's start at the top of that set. Kermit Ruffins, along with Irvin Mayfield, Be My Lady from their release, A Beautiful World. New Soul Underground with Half Steppin'. The release is called Greasy Feet. They are actually a UK band, but fit the genre. We heard the New Orleans Bingo Show with the Shoeshine Blues. That's from a 2008 release called Volume 2, For a Life Ever Bright. And that last one, the Yes Ma'am, the FTRA Took My Baby Away. That's the Freight Train Riders Association from their release. How many people? How many dogs? If you tuned in late, you are listening to Jazz and Jambalaya. My name's Kurt. Thanks for joining me here at Volunteer Power, listener-supported High Desert Community Radio. And let's get back to some music. Oh, what do we got? Clyde and the Mill Tailors with Eliza.

0: 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I know you love it when the radio station starts asking you for money, but dig in, give a couple of dollars anyway. 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

Shannon McNally with Boulder, then Paradise. Colin Lake with a great tune and a great guitarist. The ones I love, Lynn Drewy, I Need You from her release Rise of the Fall. The New Orleans Klezmer All-Stars with Mr. 9 O'Clock, and began that set with Clyde and the Mill Tailors, Eliza. That does it for me. Ben's up next with Left of the Dial. Stay tuned for 2 hours of always fascinating music from Ben. We're going to finish it off with Mia Borders and that Magnolia Blue. Thank you. Good night.

shoulder, a kiss upon my cheek, and the air below my feet.

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1: I'm Dr. Anthony Lizerwitz, and this is Climate Connections. 2 years ago, Indonesia announced a plan to spend millions of dollars protecting and restoring coral reefs. Indonesia's reefs are some of the most extraordinary ecosystems on Earth, and this new conservation effort was made possible by something called a debt for nature swap. Most countries spend a lot paying off debt to banks, institutions, or other countries. But with a debt for nature swap, countries can offload some of that debt by committing to environmental protections. To protect its coral reefs, Indonesia struck a deal with the U.S. to turn $35 million of debt into conservation funds. Nonprofits can also facilitate debt for nature deals. Recently, for instance, the Nature Conservancy helped Ecuador refinance some bonds, freeing up money to protect forests, rivers, and wetlands in the Amazon. Debt for nature swaps can be especially useful for low-income countries struggling with high debt burdens. And as the climate warms, conservation is becoming even more important. Projects like Indonesia's could protect reefs as the ocean warms and becomes more acidic. And deals to protect forests could help ensure that they continue absorbing carbon pollution and slowing global warming. Climate Connections is produced by the Yale Center for Environmental Communication. To learn more about climate change, visit climateconnections.org.
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3: For my next trick, I will make a star disappear. This is Sandra Singh Lowe with the Lowdown on Science. At the end of their lives, massive stars typically explode before forming black holes. But is that always the case? Enter Keisha Lee Day and team at MIT. They analyzed telescope images for stars changing in brightness over several years. And in the Andromeda galaxy, they observed a star brighten over 3 years. Then it dimmed over the next 5 years until it was undetectable. They suspect that the star exhausted its fuel and collapsed, forming a black hole. The kicker? It became a black hole without exploding. Some stars don't go out with a bang. They just vanish, like Baby Jane.
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8: 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This is Pearl Stark, host of The Point Puzzle. 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
2: Hello, baby.

Welcome to the Ultimate Oldie Show. Hi, this is Mike Fisher. Thank you so much for tuning in. Look Magazine publishes the confessions of J.W. Milam and Roy Bryant, two white men from Mississippi who were acquitted in the 1955 kidnapping and murder of Emmett Till. James Wong Howe becomes the first Asian American to win an Academy Award. Grace Kelly and Prince Rainier of Monaco marry in the wedding of the century. United States drops a hydrogen bomb over a Bikini Atoll. And rock and roll is banned in Santa Cruz, California. Rocky Marciano retires as world heavyweight champion, and Elvis rocks the Milton Berle show, well, with a scandalous performance of Hound Dog. What year are we talking about? The year we're not only going to put the spotlight on news and culturally, but musically, as we count down the top 30 records on the R&B charts in the class of 1956.

last of the Hiroshima maidens depart for home after a year and a half of plastic surgery in this country, which diminished but could not remove the scars they bore from the Hiroshima atom bomb. Living reminders of the horror wrought by the atom bomb in its first use against civilians, they say now that their sacrifice was worth it, if only the atom is never again used in war.

Not a couple, but Shirley and Lee were known as the sweethearts of the blues. Thanks so much for tuning in to the Ultimate Oldies Show, your two-hour historical and educational review of the artists, producers, songwriters, arrangers, culture, news, most critically, the records of the late 1940s through the early 1970s, featuring stories, anecdotes, chart information, interview clips, and trivia. Hi, this is Mike Fisher. In this edition, we're spotlighting the class of 1956, the top 30 R&B records, including our number 28 selection, I Feel Good, Shirley and Lee, Aladdin record label, 38 pop, 3 R&B, December of our spotlight year, The Charms, Ivory Tower, deluxe record label, 11 pop, 5 R&B, 29 in our countdown, March of our spotlight year, and we open the show with James Brown's first hit. Can't really be called a breakout hit, because it took him a few more years before he finally had consistent chart success on both the R&B and pop charts. Please, Please, Please. King record label did not chart on the pop charts, 5 on the R&B charts, 30 in our countdown, April 1956. Shirley and Lee met while attending Joseph Clark High School in New Orleans. They recorded a demo, I'm Gone. Lee had written it. They recorded I'm Gone at Cosmo Matasso's studio in New Orleans. Eddie Messner was the owner of Aladdin. He heard the demo. He asked Matassa to locate Shirley Goodman. Her religious grandmother? Not a good idea to record R&B music. But after Messner offered her $1,000, okay, you can sign with Aladdin. Goodman and Lee re-recorded I'm Gone with producer, yeah, Dave Bartholomew, who you will hear from as the producer of Fats Domino in our next set. Released in 1952, their debut single peaked at number 2 on the Billboard R&B bestsellers in January of 1953, and Shirley and Lee were on their way. Our number 27 record has a unique distinction. It charted in 1956 on the R&B charts at number 4. When the Dells reimagined it in 1969, it charted again at the number 1 position. The fascinating part is, the Dells not only did that once with Oh What a Night, they did it again with Stay in My Corner, which charted in 1965, peaking at number 23 on the R&B charts. Re-recorded in 1968, Stay in My Corner stayed 5 weeks at the number 1 position. Oh What a Night did not chart on the pop charts in 1956, but in 1969, hit number 10 on the pop charts and number 1 on the R&B charts. To do that once, to reimagine your own songs and have chart success, to do it twice, rare in the rock and roll era. Here's our number 27 record, The Dells, their 1956 version, and their breakout hit, 35 R&B chart records for the vocal group from Harvey, Illinois, as we continue to put the spotlight on the top 30 R&B records from the class of 1956 in this edition of the Ultimate Oldie Show.

0: The number one R&B artist of the 1950s? And it's not even close. Thanks so much for tuning in to the Ultimate Oldies Show. Mike Fisher with you. We are indeed counting down the top 30 R&B records from the class of 1956. And our number 26 record is Fats Domino, Bo Weevil, Imperial record label. Yeah, produced by Dave Bartholomew. 35 pop, 5 R&B, March of 1956. And the Dells, Oh What a Night. Cadet record label, number 4 on the R&B charts, 27 in our countdown from November of our spotlight year. Top 5 R&B artists by points in the 1950s. Number 5, The Clovers, 1,918. Number 4, Dinah Washington, 1,958. Number 3, Ruth Brown, 2,051. Number 2, Elvis Presley, 2,246. And at number 1, Fats Domino, 4,056. Almost twice as many as the second place artist on the R&B charts in the 1950s. Just how popular the Fat Man was in that decade. Now, the Dells had the unique distinction of re-recording their own songs and having hits with it. Well, their next song was recorded by 3 different groups. What they have in common? They're all one-hit wonders. The Jayhawks recorded it first. Their version peaked at the number 18 position. The Cadets' version peaked at the number 15 position and made our countdown. And the Gadabouts recorded a version also in 1956 that peaked at the number 39 position of a song composed by James Johnson and Ernestine Smith. Coming up, it's Stranded in the Jungle by the Cadets as we continue to count down the top 30 R&B records from the class of 1956 in this edition of the Ultimate Oldies Show.
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the jungle or afraid alone, trying to figure a way to get a message back home. But I was out of know that the wreckage of my plane had been picked up and spotted, and my girl in lover's lane. And meanwhile, back in the States,

0: Meanwhile, back in the jungle. 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When I woke up and my head started to clear, I had a strange feeling I was with cooking gear. I smelled something cooking and I looked to see. That's when I found out they was cooking me.
1: Great! Cooker, cooker! 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
0: And meanwhile, back in the States...

West, North, and South. More than 60 million Americans go to the polls to select the man they want to direct our nation's destiny for the next 4 years. In a grave hour of world crisis, voters speak up for freedom through the voice of the ballot box. In San Francisco's Chinatown and all across America, balloting is heavy. Streaming into the polling places, men and women from every walk of life are making our democracy work. Students are among the first-time voters. Here, one youth examines a sample ballot, determined to make his first vote an intelligent one. For the ill and aged who cannot come to the polling places come to them. They are exercising an American's most precious possession, his right to vote, and each has reason to smile.

Yeah, she really was 1,000 miles away. James Shepard's girlfriend had moved from Brooklyn to Texas. Thanks so much for tuning in to the Ultimate Oldies Show. Mike Fisher with you, class of 1956, and we're counting down the top 30 records on the R&B charts, including our number 23 selection, The Heartbeats, 1,000 Miles Away. Ram our record label, 53 Pop, 5 on the R&B charts, December of our spotlight year. Fats Domino, When My Dreamboat Comes Home. Imperial record label, 14 Pop, 2 R&B, 24 in our countdown, summer of our spotlight year, and we started this set off with The Cadets, their version of Stranded in the Jungle. Modern record label, 15 Pop, 4 R&B, 25 in our review, July 1956. Yes, he did well on his own. He also did well playing in other orchestras and bands. William Ballard Doggett was born February 16, 1916, north side of Philadelphia. At the age of 9, he wanted to play the trumpet. His family couldn't afford one. His mother, Winona, was a church pianist and his inspiration. Well, within a few years, he had switched to the piano and was a child prodigy by the time he was 13. 15, formed his first combo, the Five Majors. While attending Central High School, Doggett found work playing in the Pitt Orchestra at the Nixon Grand Theater with the Jimmy Gorman Band. Eventually, he took over the 15-piece orchestra. Wasn't real fond of being a band leader, concluding that it was overcrowded and challenging. He needed money, so he sold the band to Lucky Melinder and joined Melinder himself in the band. In 1939, Doggett made his first two recordings, a part of Melinder's band, Little Old Lady from Baltimore and All Aboard, both released on the Varsity record label. In 1942, Doggett joined the Inkspots and became the group's arranger and pianist, and he stayed with them for 2 years and 5 singles. Over the next 10 years, he toured and recorded with Johnny Otis, Wynonie Harris, Louis Jordan, Ella Fitzgerald, and Lionel Hampton. On Saturday Night Fish Fry, one of Jordan's classic Decca recordings, that is Doggett on the piano. He credits his time with Jordan as a school in learning the finer points of pleasing an audience. He was torn, though. He wanted to play on his own, and he wanted to use the organ in a pop music setting. However, at that time, the organ was considered sacred and reserved for church. However, Doggett relented and went down the path that he felt would offer him the most success. More than a dozen singles were released after he signed with King Records between 1952 and 1956, and he finally perfected his style and struck gold with Honky Tonk. And here is one of the follow-ups that you'll not only hear now, but in a few more recordings. Here's Slow Walk as we continue to put the spotlight on the class of 1956. Top 30 R&B records on this edition of the Ultimate Oldies Show.

0: Turner's mastery of every genre, including blues, jazz, R&B, and swing, gave way to his up-tempo party hits. But make no mistake, the timeless Big Joe Turner is bigger than any one genre, era, or song. Thanks so much for tuning in to the Ultimate Oldies Show. Spotlight illuminates the class of 1956 more brightly, the top 30 R&B records, including Big Joe Turner, Corrina, Corrina, Atlantic record label, 41 pop, 2 R&B, 20 in our countdown, spring of our spotlight year, Clyde McFatter, 7 Days, also on the Atlantic record label, 44 pop, 2 R&B, 21 in our review, February of our spotlight year, and Bill Doggett, his version of Slow Walk, King record label, 26 pop, 4 R&B, 22 in our countdown, late in 1956. The commentary is offered by the Rock and Roll Hall of Fame. Now, speaking of artists who spanned eras, Still Austin fits that bill. He played with Roy Eldridge in 1949 and with Cootie Williams from 1951 to 1952 and Tiny Bradshaw from 1952 to 1954 before going out on his own and eventually releasing 30 albums for the Mercury label. As Austin described his sound of his 1950 singles to author Wayne Jancic, exciting horn, honking horn, gut bucket horn. It's what the kids wanted to hear, so I made sure I played more of that. They called it rock and roll, and the records sold. And his version of Slow Walk sold well enough to be our number 19 record. And it's coming up as we continue to put the spotlight on the class of 1956 top 30 R&B records in this edition of the Ultimate Oldies Show.
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latest hotel news in light years. From San Diego, where this cute little space cadet pilots an elevator that's designed for outer space, an all-glass exterior elevator that zooms up the facade of the El Cortez Hotel 15 stories to a rooftop ballroom. And what a ride it is, affording a magnificent panorama of the city. A hydraulic ram 175 feet long supports the transparent cage, which can safely carry five times its permitted load of 16 passengers. Its solid structure and vibration-free ride ease the qualms of the nervous ones. The elevator of the future, out of this world.

it seemed like a good idea at the time. Thanks so much for tuning in to the Ultimate Oldies Show. Mike Fisher with you, spotlighting the class of 1956, and we are counting down the top 30 R&B records, including our number 17 selection, The Platters. You've got The Magic Touch. Mercury record label, 4 on both the pop and R&B charts, March of 1956. Ray Charles, Drown in My Own Tears. Atlantic record label, top of the R&B charts, 18 in our countdown, February of our spotlight year. And Syl Austin, second version we've heard in this edition of Slow Walk. Mercury record label, 17 pop, 3 R&B, 19 in our countdown, November of 1956. Buck Graham was a manager, chief songwriter, producer for the Platters. He had a rather radical idea. Each member of the Platters owned 20% share of the Platters' stock and royalties. So, each of the five members had a piece of the action. However, when a Platter left, they cashed out and they sold their share of the name back to Buck Graham. And I think you kind of see where this might be going. As members came and left and the band eventually dissolved, well, then there were a lot of Platters fighting for the name of the Platters. Tony Williams, the lead singer, he had his own version of the Platters on tour. Zola Taylor, she had her own version of the Platters on tour. Paul Robey, he had his own version of the Platters on tour. And they were all touring at the same time. And guess what? Yeah, Buck Graham had his own version of the Platters. And you can imagine where this ended up. Yeah, in court, 4 years. Maybe a good idea at the time. In the long run, not such a good idea. Our next group is one of the most revered in rock and roll history. They were inducted into the Rock Hall of Fame in 1993. What may be surprising is just how little success Frankie Lymon and the Teenagers had on the charts. They were only on the charts essentially from February 1956 to July of 1957 and scored 5 Hot 100 hits, 3 Top 40s, and 1 Top 10. Top 10, you know. Why Do Fools Fall in Love? A classic. And Goody Goody, a reprise of a 1930s Benny Goodman song, hit number 20 in 1957. And then in 1956 was their second top 20 hit. Here's I Want You to Be My Girl, Frankie Lymon and the Teenagers, as we continue to illuminate the top 30 R&B records from the class of 1956 in this edition of the Ultimate Oldie Show. Beep.

An old lady who admits to her age is given a birthday party. Interior Secretary Seaton brings a birthday greeting from the president. 2,000 visitors, many representing immigrant societies, gather on Bedloe's Island for the 70th anniversary of the Statue of Liberty, long a symbol of hope and freedom for the homeless and the oppressed. There are candles for the beacon of liberty, gift to this country from the people of France. A plaque is unveiled renaming the island on which the 300-foot statue stands. Hereafter, it will be Liberty Island.

Infatuated with their brother's experience with the cadets and Jax, Betty and Rosie, 16 and 14 respectively, asked their brother, Aaron, to write a song for them, and it became their only Hot 100 record. Thanks so much for tuning in to the Ultimate Oldie Show. Mike Fisher with you. We are counting down the top 30 records on the R&B charts in the class of 1956, including our number 12 selection, the Teen Queens, Eddie, My Love, RPM record label, 14 pop, 2 R&B, March 1956. One of the most beloved vocal harmony records of all time, the Five Satins, In the Still of the Night. Ember record label, 24 pop, 3 R&B, September 1956. The Cadillacs, Speedo. Josie record label, 17 pop, 3 R&B, 14 in our countdown, early in our spotlight year. And before the top of the hour, Clyde McFadder, Treasure of Love. Atlantic record label, 16 pop, top of the R&B chart, 15 in our review, May of 1956, and Frankie Lyman and the Teenagers, I Want You to Be My Girl. G record label, 13 pop, 3 R&B, 16 in 1956. Leonard Lee composed a song, I'm Gone, at the legendary Cosmo Matassa studio, J&M, in New Orleans. He and a friend, Shirley Goodman, were attending Joseph Clark High School in New Orleans. Eddie Messner was the owner of Aladdin Records. He heard the demo and asked Matassa to locate Goodman. Well, her grandmother, who was quite religious, was hesitant to have her record R&B and blues music. None of that secular music for her girl. But Messner offered Grandma $1,000, and she allowed Goodman to sign with Aladdin. They re-recorded the song with producer Dave Bartholomew. Released in late 1952, I'm Gone peaked at the number 2 position on the Billboard R&B National Bestsellers. Unfortunately, for Shirley and Lee, wasn't their only chart record. However, it took almost another 3 years for the duo to have their next hit, Feel So Good, in 1955, and they scored their lone number 1 R&B selection with this.

I was a dishwasher at the Greyhound bus station in Macon, Georgia. I was making $12 a week for many years there. And I used to sing Tutti Frutti every night because the boss man would make me wash so many pots. And you couldn't say nothing back to him, so the only thing I could say to him to get back at it was wah bobble loo bobble la bam boom, because he didn't know what I was saying, and I didn't either.

0: bamboo.
1: Oh no, we're just getting started with Little Richard. Thanks so much for tuning in to the Ultimate Oldie Show. Mike Fisher with you, illuminating the top 30 R&B records from the class of 1956, including a groundbreaking Sack of Wax, our number 10 record, Tutti Frutti, specialty record label, 17 Pop, 2 R&B, January of 1956, and Shirley and Lee, Let the Good Times Roll, Aladdin record label, 20 Pop, their only number one R&B hit, 11 in our countdown, August of our spotlight year. As Little Richard shared in the clip, he composed Tutti Frutti while working at a Greyhound bus station in Macon, Georgia. He told Mojo magazine in 1999, "My greatest achievement would have to be Tutti Frutti. It took me out of the kitchen, making $10 a week, working 12 hours a day, and Tutti Frutti was a blessing and a lesson. I thank God for Tutti Frutti." The drummer on the track was a legendary Rock Hall of Fame drummer, Earl Palmer. What's intriguing, he had no rehearsals. From Tony Sheridan's book, Backbeat, Earl Palmer's Story. The only reason I started playing what they come to call a rock and roll beat was came from trying to match Richard's right hand. With Richard pounding the piano with all 10 fingers, you couldn't so very well go against that. I did it first. On Tutti Frutti, you can hear me playing a shuffle. Listening to it now, it's easy to hear. I should have been playing that rock beat. And yes, that groundbreaking record was also recorded at Cosmo Matassa's J&M Studio in New Orleans, where Richard recorded all his hits. And it was quite a 1956 for Little Richard. On the pop charts, he scored 4 top 40 hits and 1 top 10. On the R&B charts, 7 top 10 hits, including 2 number ones, Long Tall Sally and The Record, at our number 9 position. Coming up, it's Rip It Up as we continue to review the top 30 records on the R&B charts from the class of 1956 in this edition of the Ultimate Oldie Show.
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4: Well,

bonanza for bowling alley operators looms with the first commercial installation of the newest automatic pin setter, claimed by its makers to solve all the problems that made previous pin setters unworkable. Not electronic, but mechanical, it boasts economy, compactness, and foolproof operation, quick and accurate. Kegglers will benefit, too, if only by saving on tips to pin boys. But actually, there are other boons in store which really add up in terms of the nation's millions of bowlers. A major stride forward in facilities for the sport that's fast becoming America's all-time favorite.

music is black music. If it was white music, I would say it's white music, but it's nothing but rhythm and blues. That R&B stands for real black. Same old blues. But what we did, we took Boogie Woogie that black people was playing all the time, and we put it, the blues and the Boogie Woogie together, rock and roll. See, rhythm, rock and roll is nothing but rhythm and blues up-tempo. And rhythm and blues up-tempo is Boogie Woogie.

Honey Chili was a popular DJ in the mid-1950s. According to Otis Blackwell, Little Girl had written a song for Little Richard to record so she could pay for treatment for her ailing Aunt Mary. What the little girl actually had was a few lines on a piece of paper. Saw Uncle John with Long Tall Sally. They saw Aunt Mary coming, so they ducked back in the alley. Well, Blackwell didn't want to upset someone who could play his artist's records. He took the idea to Richard. He was reluctant, but he loved the line, Duck Back in the Alley, and he kept working on it and eventually composed a song with the idea that he would record it so fast that Pat Boone couldn't record it, and Long Tall Sally became the number 7 record in the class of 1956 Top 30 R&B Records. Thanks so much for tuning in to the Ultimate Oldies Show. Mike Fisher with you, and indeed, Little Richard's Long Tall Sally not only peaked at number 7 in the year 1956 on the R&B charts on the specialty record label, number 6 on the pop charts, and was top of the R&B charts for a couple of weeks in April 1956. The Platters, My Prayer, Mercury record label, top of both the pop and R&B charts, and number 8 in our countdown, July of 1956, and Little Richard, Rip It Up. Specialty record label, 17 pop, top of the R&B charts, 9 in our countdown, summer 1956. In his book, The Heart of Rock and Soul, The 1001 Greatest Singles Ever Made, Dave Marsh waxes about our number 6 record. Further fuel in the singer, not the song debate. Why Do Fools Fall in Love has made the Billboard Hot 100 6 times, and the Beach Boys came close in 1964 when their version got some airplay as the flip side of Fun, Fun, Fun. But Frankie Lyman's is the only memorable rendition, a scorching example of what one precocious teenager can accomplish without much ammunition except a huge voice and unwavering ambition. Lyman's singing seems virtually unprecedented until you realize that he's using tricks learned from the likes of Dinah Washington and Ruth Brown, just given the whatever veneer of maleness a 13-year-old possesses. However derivative, and even given Richard Barrett and or George Goldner's shimmering setting, it's Frankie, to the sheer yearning of his vocal, who makes the record unforgettable, forces it by an act of will to transcend the schlock of the song. Every other attempt to give the song life, from Gale Storm's 1956 attempt to steal the Black Kid's thunder to Diana Ross's predictably narcissistic 1981 revival, goes to show that Why Do Fools isn't a great song, just a first-rate marketing vehicle. That does nothing to demean Lyman's achievement. In fact, it may enhance it, since he was the only performer who figured out a way to make this particular piece of product into a commodity closely resembling art. The biggest hit for Frankie Lyman and the Teenagers. Here is Why Do Fools Fall in Love as we continue to illuminate the top 30 R&B records from the class of 1956 in this edition of the Ultimate Oldies Show. Hey.

0: Eddie Cooley was a friend of mine from New York, and he called me up and said, "Man, I got an idea for a song called Fever, but I can't finish it. I had to write it under another name. At that time, I was still under contract to Joe Davis." Thanks so much for tuning in to the Ultimate Oldie Show. Mike Fisher with you, a review of the top 30 R&B records from the class of 1956. And we are in rarefied air. We have now entered the top 5. The original version of Fever, Little Willie John, King record label, 24 Pop, top of the R&B charts, July 1956. And Frankie Lyman and the Teenagers, Why Do Fools Fall in Love? G record label, 6 Pop, top of the R&B charts, 6 in our countdown, Winter 1956. So what name did Otis Blackwell use? It was John Davenport. It was the name of Blackwell's stepfather. Now, reportedly, Little Willie John didn't like the song, but was persuaded to record it. On March 1st, 1956, Sid Nathan and arranger and producer Henry Glover got Little Willie John in the studio, and Fever became the title track of his debut album, released in 1956. The low saxophones, they're played by Ray Felder and Nose Gore. The guitar, by Bill Jennings. And Little Willie John's version of Fever was included in Robert Christgau's Basic Record Library of the 1950s and 1960s recordings. The critic described it as a very fervid song. Bill Dahl, from the website AllMusic, credited Fever for winning the boisterous teen and across-the-board audience. Dahl further opined that the singer's sweaty case of love-rooted fever was seemingly grave, judging from his riveting intensity, yet he doesn't sound like he minds at all. New Music Express magazine listed Fever as the 96th best song of the 1950s. No surprise, we've already heard Fats Domino twice, and we're going to hear him not only with our number 4 record, but also with one of our top 3. Antoine Domino Jr. was the youngest of 8 children, born to Antoine Calice Domino and Marie Donatelle Gross. French Creole background, Louisiana Creole was their first language. At the age of 14, Domino quit school to start working as a helper to an ice delivery man. He learned to play the piano from his brother-in-law, the jazz guitarist Harrison Verrett. He began performing at the age of 14 in New Orleans bars. 1947, Billy Diamond, a New Orleans bandleader, accepted an invitation to hear the young pianist perform at a backyard barbecue. Domino impressed Diamond enough that Diamond asked him to join his band, the Solid Senders, at the Hideaway Club in New Orleans. Domino earned $3 a week playing the piano and got a new nickname from Diamond's. Yeah, Fats. Eventually, Domino was signed to Imperial Records by Lou Chudd in 1949 and was paid royalties based on sales instead of a fee for each song. He and producer Dave Bartholomew wrote what became one of the building blocks of rock and roll, The Fat Man, a toned-down version of a song about drug addicts called Junker Blues. And yes, Domino is the number one R&B artist in the 1950s, and has our number 4 record. Coming up, it's I'm In Love Again, Fats Domino, as we continue to illuminate the top 30 R&B records from the class of 1956 in this edition of the Ultimate Oldie Show.
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0: 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Stay tuned. Coming up next at noon is Juke in the Back with Matt the Cat. And at 1 p.m., Ken and the Kindred Spirits on your High Desert Community Radio Station.

6,000 fans in the Coliseum. It's a major upset in the making as the Bruins of UCLA strike swiftly to chalk up two touchdowns in the opening quarter. A block kick leads us swiftly to the second. Bruin end Pete O'Garrow races 42 yards into pay dirt, and the favored Indians are 14 points in arrears. Stanford came close to tying it up, trailing by seven. Brody engineers a second touchdown. Raftery snares this Brody aerial for a 40-yard gain. And then the two Indian stalwarts connect again for the TD. A long pass and a terrific diving catch into the end zone. The score is 14-13. The conversion tells the tale. It is blocked and the UCLA Bruins win by that one point. Close and yet so far.

Blueberry Hill was first recorded in 1940 by several artists, including Gene Autry and Glenn Miller. But Fats Domino drew on the 1949 Louis Armstrong version when he had run out of material at a session. Producer Dave Bartholomew thought it was a terrible idea, but lost the argument. Good thing, too. It ended up being Domino's biggest hit and brought in his audience once and for all. As Carl Perkins later said, in the white honky-tonks where I was playing, they were punching Blueberry Hill, and white cats were dancing to Fats Domino. Thanks so much for tuning in to the Ultimate Oldies Show. Mike Fisher with you, dropping the curtain on the top 30 R&B records from the class of 1956, including our number two record, Fats Domino, Blueberry Hill. 11 weeks at the number one position on the R&B charts, 2 on the pop charts, and 2 in our review, October 1956. The best-selling, most successful vocal group of the 1950s, The Platters, The Great Pretender, Mercury record label, top of both the pop and R&B charts, 3 in our countdown, early in our spotlight year, and yes, Fats Domino, I'm in Love Again, Imperial record label, 3 on the pop charts, top of the R&B charts, 4 in our countdown, April 1956. The commentary was offered on the Rolling Stones Top 500 2024, where Fats Domino, Blueberry Hill, is listed at number 147. To leap past a record that spent 11 weeks at the top of the R&B chart, our number one record, Special. Dave Marsh, in his book, The Heart of Rock and Soul, 1001 Greatest Singles Ever Made, writes, veteran bandleader Bill Doggett's up-tempo strip joint shuffle is the best rock and roll instrumental of the 50s, and one of the finest two-sided hits ever made. You go ahead and make your own choice between part one, with Clifford Scott's roiling tenor sax burning off energy as quickly as it could be generated by Billy Butler's trilling guitar, and part two, in which hand claps push the beat while Scott plays a more melodic sax part against Butler's rumbling low notes until the end, when Butler steps forward for a set of climactic runs. But for me, choosing between them would be like asking another guy to pick which of his kids he likes best. Anyhow, put together, the two versions aren't any longer than Like a Rolling Stone, and they're damn near as hair-raising. 13 weeks at the number one position on the R&B charts. The number one record on the R&B charts in 1956, Honky Tonk, Bill Doggett. Class of 1956, top 30 R&B records. Ultimate Oldie Show, Mike Fisher, keep 'em smiling.

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1: This week on Listening to America with Clay Jenkinson, Thomas Jefferson and English Royalty. Guest host David Horton interviews the third president about his strong anti-royalist principles. In the Declaration of Independence, Jefferson lambasted King George III for his crimes against the American colonists. Jefferson did not go quite as far as Thomas Paine, who called George III the royal brute of England, but he wanted to eliminate all echoes of monarchism in American public life. Jefferson met George III once in 1786 and came away even more disillusioned than he had been previously with the ways of kings. In France, Jefferson met Louis XVI on several occasions and generally liked him, but found him woefully out of touch with the suffering of the great mass of the French people. As King Charles III visits the United States, David Horton wonders how Mr. Jefferson would react to America's fascination with British royalty in our own time. All of that and more on this week's Listening to America.

0: Clay Jenkinson. I'm your host, David Horton, and today we explore the monarchy, its past, present, and future, and America's enduring fascination with it. Joining us today for this conversation is the third president of the United States of America, Thomas Jefferson. Mr. President, thank you so much for being with us today.
1: Good day to you, citizen.
0: It's an interesting time here in the United States. King Charles III, who is the present monarch of the United Kingdom, and his wife, Queen Consort Camilla, are actually having a state visit to the United States as you and I gather here today, which made me think a little bit. Why in the world are Americans still so fascinated with the monarchy, particularly the British monarchy, having given our history? And I'm hoping maybe you can help clarify some of this, because I know you had your own encounters with the monarchy during your time.
1: Well, let me say, I'm flabbergasted in two different ways. Number one, that there still is a British monarchy. We're talking about several hundred years after the Age of Revolutions, when it became clear that monarchy is an artificial, foolish, counterproductive paradigm for governance. The idea that you could have the mastery of an entire civilization pass from father to son is so ludicrous. And I once suggested that we try a chair of hereditary calculus at one of our universities and see if the son of a calculus professor would learn this by the accident of being born. So I'm first shocked and disappointed to think that Great Britain, which should know better, still has a monarchy in your time. And secondly, I'm even more flabbergasted that the American people, the people of our republic, care. We should turn away in indifference or disgust from any monarchy anywhere in the world. Not because we hold a grudge. That's been over for a very long time. The United States has established its own mastery and so on. But the idea that there's some attraction that still lurks in the soul of the American people for this sort of pomposity, ceremonial, ritual, crowns and scepters and fabulous gowns, the whole thing is absurd. And it would seem to me that the American people should be better than that.
0: It's an interesting subject for me. I've always been fascinated with the monarchy, trying to understand why it's such a popular thing in some places in the world, but also understanding the true American spirit of meritocracy as opposed to hereditary passing down of power. But during your time, there were people who believed America should pursue a monarchy. Is that not correct?
1: Yes. So two people come to mind for sure. One is Colonel Hamilton. Alexander Hamilton was coy about this, but he essentially preferred monarchy. And in fact, at a dinner party, which I hosted when I had come back from Europe after my 5 years residence there, Hamilton said to a group of people that he regarded hereditary monarchy as the most stable system of governance in the world. He said he would be willing to accept a constitutional monarchy of the sort that Britain now had. In other words, that the parliament is supreme, and the monarch is, in some respects, subordinate to the will of the people as seen through the House of Commons. But the idea that in Hamilton's dream world, hereditary monarchy would seem to be the best answer tells you a great deal about Alexander Hamilton. The other person who squinted at monarchy was John Adams. And he was more difficult to pin down in this respect. And he denied all of his life, denied vociferously, that he was a friend to monarchy. But some of the things that he said in his endless publications led the majority of American people to think he was not only in favor of aristocracy, that is a clear class hierarchy, and hereditary birth, but that he favored some sort of monarchy. And as you probably remember, as the presiding officer over the Senate, as the first vice president, he actually took a couple of weeks of Senate time trying to devise titles for George Washington, and he wanted to be called His Excellency and the Preserver of the American Liberty and so on, all sorts of nonsense. But he believed that the presidency would not have enough reverence attached to it, not enough majesty, unless titles of some sort were adopted. So those are the two that I think of most. Of course, there were plenty of other Federalists who held similar views, but they were the two leaders, I think, of this attitude.
0: It is so interesting to me that so much was offered to President Washington before he became president and during his time that would have resembled a monarchy. Can you speak to that just a little bit as well?
1: Well, the miracle, if you want to call it that, is that George Washington refused to be aggrandized in that way. We were so grateful to him after he got us through the War of Independence. And he had such sterling character, and I mean, no person had greater character than George Washington, that we would have made him president for life, surely. And there was no constitutional prohibition of that in our time. We might have made him dictator. There were times when it looked like we would need a dictator to get through the war. We were able to do it without having to resort to that, you know, fatal choice. But the great thing about him is that he did not want to be made permanent as the leader of this country. He resigned his commission after the war was won. Most successful war leaders never do that. He wanted to return to what he called his vines and his fig tree, a biblical expression, at Mount Vernon. He was very reluctant to go to the Constitutional Convention in Philadelphia because he felt that by coming out of retirement in that way, it would show that he was a man of ambition, not the Cincinnatus that we all believed that he was. And then when he was made first president, he really lamented that now the people would see him as just another politician who talked a good game about not wanting power and wishing to be home and be retired and so on, but that in fact he was just a garden variety man of ambition. We all knew better, but he was very concerned about his historical reputation in this way. Fortunately, that has not stuck with him. Our gratitude is what has continued, not in the sense that he was a man of ambition, because he clearly was not, at least was not after he had successfully won the war.
0: One of the things that I find so interesting in this turbulent political time of my era is the desire of some people to wish that we had a head of state that was apolitical, not partisan, not from that point of view of a party, but really just functioned more as a unifier, as an official, and stayed out of a lot of the policymaking areas. Could you speak to that and how the founders, along with yourself, viewed the presidency?
1: So we had a great distaste for monarchy. The great majority of the founding fathers were appalled by the activities of George III, were bewildered by the activities of Louis XVI, and especially Marie Antoinette. We wanted nothing to do with monarchy, and we were insistent on a republic. So there was very little desire for a king in America. However, if you look at what the French have done, the French have a president who is their ceremonial figure, and then they have a prime minister or premier who is their political figure. And that's sort of a halfway house, and one can understand that. You know, we think of the president as somebody who celebrates great achievements in the country or grieves with us when there's been a terrible setback for the United States of some sort. And the president, under our system, is a sole practitioner. And he therefore must not only shepherd legislation through the legislature and do State of the Union messages and be commander-in-chief and preside over a cabinet, but he must also grieve when there is grieving necessary and so on. And I think these are potentially separate categories. One single person does not necessarily have both sets of those talents. And so I can see why the French handled it in their way. But I'm glad we didn't do that. I'm glad that we settled on a president and we hemmed in his authority by way of the Constitution of the United States. We insisted in the way the Constitution was written that Article 1 was about the legislative branch. In other words, we didn't start with the president. We started with the legislature, which is actually the will of the people distilled through a Senate and a House of Representatives. And we made the presidency weaker. I wasn't at the Constitutional Convention in 1787, but I know some of the deliberations there, and there was a very significant bewilderment about how much power we should grant to the president. We wanted the president to have enough power. The Articles of Confederation had clearly failed in that way, but we didn't want the president to have too much power because that way leads to despotism. And I said, and I think I was unique among the founders in doing this, again, I wasn't at Philadelphia, but I was of the generation, and thinking a lot about all these issues all of the time. I said, if you think the presidency is too strong now, just wait. It will grow over time until it becomes essentially the same as a monarchy. So I'm glad that the founders, the 55 men who met in Philadelphia, limited the presidential term to 4 years. I wish they had put term limits on all federal officers. Fortunately, and here's another sign of George Washington's greatness, he insisted upon retiring after a second term. John Adams was a single-term president. When I became the third president, I insisted upon retiring after two terms. Mr. Madison automatically did it. James Monroe automatically did it. It became a habit, like a norm, that was not enshrined in the Constitution, but was enshrined in the hearts of the American people. And no one dared to tamper with that until the 20th century, and then under conditions of extraordinary international crisis. And as I understand it, then subsequent to that elongated presidency, the people of the United States passed an amendment to limit any future president to just two terms. And so that is another way of avoiding monarchy. You know, under the original Constitution, which was written in between May and September of 1787, a president could serve 4 years, 8 years, 12 years, 16 years, 20 years, 24 years. And John Adams actually thought that he should be allowed to serve as the second president until such time as he wished to retire. So maybe it would be 4 years, maybe six, maybe 12, maybe 13 and a half. In other words, he thought, Adams thought of the presidency as sort of a life tenure under good behavior, and the president was free to retire when it pleased him, but that the people would routinely return him to office unless he were a criminal of some sort.
0: Thank you, Mr. President. You know, this is such a fascinating subject and one I'd like to delve into deeper. We do need to take a quick break right now, but when we come back, I'd like to talk a little bit about some of your personal experiences with the monarchy during your time and how that influenced your feelings about this country. This is Listening to America with Clay Jenkinson.

0: I'm your host, David Horton, and joining us for this edition of Listening to America is the third president of the United States, Mr. Thomas Jefferson. In our first segment, Mr. Jefferson helped us understand why we didn't look at a monarchy seriously in this country, although some founders were of different minds. Ultimately, the American experience decided that the presidency, pretty much as we know it today, was a good path to take instead of a monarchy. And it's a fascinating subject to think about, particularly at this time where King Charles III and Queen Consort Camilla are in America for a state visit to celebrate the 250th birthday of our independence. Mr. President, thank you so much for joining us. Could you speak a little bit to the monarchy experiences that you had during your lifetime?
1: Yes, of course. So I would hope that the visiting monarch, Charles III, would read the Declaration of Independence, which is a sustained indictment of bad monarchy. Most of my complaints are against the King of England for taking us for trial across the Atlantic, for quartering troops in our homes, for vetoing any legislation that any state might have passed to limit or end the slave trade. All the things that the King was doing were also being done by the King's Council in Parliament. But before that, I had spared the King in my previous writings, because I thought maybe he would become our champion as against the Parliament. It turned out not to be the case. And so I would urge King Charles to read the Declaration of Independence as a way of celebrating the 250 years of the United States as a country that deliberately refused to continue under that arrangement. You know, the foolish Canadians, until long into their history, kept the King, wanted some sort of commonwealth relationship with the British monarchy, but kept the crown, including on its coinage and its iconography and the names of buildings and so on. That, I think, was a really profound mistake by the Canadian people. Again, their timidity in the face of the rights of man has always been sort of a foil against which we could test our own deeper commitment to reason and good sense and reform. I had some contact with kings. I was in England in 1786, so John Adams was the minister to the court of St. James, and I was the minister to the court of Louis XVI, and we were good friends and had spent some time in Paris before he was moved to London. And he invited me to come to London to work on a commercial treaty with Britain. It turned out to be a fiasco, and nothing good came of it. It was a complete waste of time, but it did give me a chance to come to Britain, and Adams and I went on a six-week garden tour of the home counties of England, and I took extensive notes, and we went to some of the great palaces and houses and so on. But I principally was interested in British approaches to the art of gardening, and also their Palladian architecture, to the extent that they had adopted some of it. But our work with the commercial treaty completely fell apart. The British were in no mood to treat with the upstart new United States or to treat us with anything like respect. But John Adams took me in a ceremonial way to meet the King, meet George III. George III had levees from time to time, and people would come in and bow and scrape and, you know, keep their mouths shut and look reverently and feel overawed in the face of the majesty of the crown. I felt no such thing, of course. Here's what happened, though. When Adams introduced me and said, "Your Majesty, this is Thomas Jefferson, who is an American patriot, who is now the principal diplomat at the court of Louis XVI, do you know that King George turned his back on me and just snubbed me? He just walked away in hauteur, that mulish, gloomy man. He didn't even have the grace under a situation like that to say some simple thing like, 'Well, you are welcome here, sir,' or 'Much though we disagree,' you know, that sort of thing. Instead, he just mulishly turned his back like some child. And I was just I was disappointed. I wasn't hurt. I didn't care one way or the other. But it confirmed everything that I thought. You know, I once said, if you took all of the crowned leaders, all the princes and monarchs and dukes and so on of Europe, of every European country, and melded them like clay into a single being, one, all of them, 100 of them melded into one, that person would not deserve to be elected vestryman of the merest parish church in Virginia. These are people, the sons of kings, primogeniture, the idea that the power will go from father to eldest son, and then to eldest son, and then to eldest son. I abolished primogeniture and entail in Virginia between 1776 and 1779. I revised the entire law code of my home commonwealth, and the first thing we did was get rid of primogeniture and entail. Primogeniture is when the estate goes to the eldest male child, and the rest are just on their own. And entail is worse. That's where you can create a legal contract to protect the way an estate goes through history. And so if your son marries the wrong woman, you can entail it so that it doesn't go in that direction. Or if your daughter marries a booby, you can protect the property in some other way. That's a fundamental violation of the idea that the earth belongs to the living, not the dead. And so here's George III, who is, by the way, insane for part of his long reign, pretending that he could be offended by an American. Showed such a gracelessness. The other encounter I had was with Louis XVI several times. I'm not much for these ceremonials. When John Adams met a king, and he wrote 20 pages about it, and wrote letters to everybody, kept it in his diary, told great stories about it. None of this pleases me, and I barely even mention in my correspondence or in my journals meeting kings or these absurd levies, which I put an end to, by the way, when I became the third president. But I met Louis XVI a number of times. He was a good and decent man, in over his head, I think. I said if there had been no Marie Antoinette, he might have survived. The real issue was her. She was so disdainful of the masses, so vain, and so completely tied into a certain idea of her being a sort of an angel god on earth, that she offended the French masses to the point that they were much angrier at her husband than they might have been had he married better. He was an amiable man, drank too much, I think, loved hunting too much. But I don't think that there would inevitably have been a French Revolution, at least at that moment, had it not been for Marie Antoinette. But if you think there's ceremonial in England, when you go to Versailles, that is ceremonial, and I found it all perfectly distasteful and frankly boring.
0: Was Versailles not the most visceral example of the dichotomy of the poor and the wealth in France?
1: Yeah, I think so. Yes, Fontainebleau was close. There were some things in Paris that were also upsetting from the point of view of any notion of distributive justice. You know, when I was in northern Italy, I saw the Duomo in Milan, and I said, this is just a monument to human folly. I said, you could have paved the Adriatic with the money it cost to build this thing. The vanity of humans and their superstitions and their subordination of their spirit of independent thinking to superstitious and foolish notions like monarchy or priests that speak for God or cathedrals that take six or seven generations to build at enormous expense and just have no commitment whatsoever to human dignity or human rights. But yes, Versailles, with its Hall of Mirrors and its incredible gardens, I mean, they are some of the most beautiful gardens in the world. But what I noticed as the French Revolution came was that a handful of a few thousand, maybe 100,000 French people lived like gods on earth. But 20 million were unable to put bread on the table. I mean, literally, they're starving. They're bread riots. So a handful of people live as no human should ever be permitted to live, thinking themselves as gods, thinking that that those below them are a rabble or some creatures out of a bestiary. And then you have 19, almost 20 million Frenchmen, good and amiable people, who are starving, who are living in rags, who fight every day just to get enough calories into their children to survive. And to think that this was regarded as acceptable, that this was just taken for granted as the way things are. Well, it didn't strike me that that's the way things are. And social conditions were much better in England than in France, but France understood how to build a capital like Versailles. That is for sure. But I found nothing to admire in it except the ingenuity of the gardens.
0: You know, as I've been thinking through some of these subjects, kind sir, I've thought that the British monarchy has been said to have persisted because it has evolved, whereas other monarchies refuse to find new paths forward. What are your thoughts on that?
1: Well, I think what happened, as I understand it, is this goes back to the first Charles. So the Charles you're now inviting to the United States is the third. They number these beings like popes. The first Charles was beheaded in 1649 by the British Parliament because he had committed many grievous errors against good sense and good government. Been prolonged issues of revenue, of how he would have the funds he wanted for his extravagant life, and so on. And so in the English Rebellion, 1641 to, let's say, 1660, they fought a war against Charles I and his cavaliers and his loyalists. Eventually, they struck off his head, which is another problem of monarchy. You know, in our system, we can get rid of a president by not reelecting him after 4 years. In France and England, you had to cut off his head. Well, after Charles II came, he's the king that came for the Restoration in 1660 after this Puritan interregnum. So you have a monarchy that fails. These are the Stuarts, James I, Charles I, it fails. They strike off Charles I's head. There is an interregnum of a number of years. And then the British desire was to restore the monarchy. Why, I don't know. And Charles II becomes king. He was kind of a hedonist, loved women, loved luxury, loved theater, loved music. Not a bad man particularly, but another pointless example of what monarchy brings to a country. And then James II was a disastrous king because he was a Catholic, and Britain had decided emphatically that it was done with Catholicism, so he had to go. And when he went, William of Orange was brought in, and he was a Protestant, which is mostly why he was brought in. And then you'd had the 1688 Glorious Rebellion, and after which they installed a constitutional monarchy. So it was no longer an absolute monarchy as it had been under the Stuarts. Now it was a limited monarchy in which the House of Commons, the Parliament, had enormous power that it had never really had before. So there's a solution to your problem. In other words, what they effectively did, sir, was keep the monarchy in name, but hollow it out in authority. And that has apparently satisfied the British people up until the present time. You would think that in the course of those several hundred years that the British would have finally decided just to kill off the monarchy once and for all, because it's a patent absurdity. The idea comes from a previous medieval notion that God himself would select a human being like Charles I or like James I or Henry VIII, that God would select that person to be his viceroy on earth, and that person was surrounded with a divine aura, and that there was a divine right, and this wasn't sort of some sort of lottery where somebody gets chosen as king. This is God's instrument upon earth. The insanity of that, the pure irrationality of that, the senselessness of that is so palpable. And so if people still love the monarchy in England in your time, it's not because they believe in any of that. It's that they like the ceremonial. But the ceremonial was part of its decadence. You know, when Calvin helped to reform Christianity in the early 16th century in Geneva, they got rid of stained glass windows and fancy vestments and all of that because those were things that were not in the Bible. Those are accretions that came along in the Dark Ages and in the medieval world. And so to save Christianity, Calvin made it spare again. Whenever you have ceremonials, they're costly and they create class divisions. They're intended to create class divisions. And so I'm so pleased that, for example, when I went to my first inaugural on March 4th, 1801, I walked. I did not wear a uniform. I had never been in the military. I had been a justice of the peace, and I had been the commander of a local militia in Albemarle County, but never really a warrior. And I eschewed a military escort, and I didn't have a sword. As John Adams had, a man who never wielded a sword in his life, had a sword on his body. I got rid of, I didn't have a carriage and liveried servants and splendid white stallions. All those ceremonials undercut our understanding that we are all born equal and no one has more dignity than another human being.
0: I think that's one of the real challenges of humanity is that folks are looking for something, whether it's a spiritual leader, a political figure, whomever, to be something special, that there's a reason why we should listen to that person, that there's a reason why they should be in charge of things. And it's not necessarily, again, the meritocracy. It's not the experience that they've had. It's not the example that they've shown, but there's something divine about it. And I'm glad you touched base on that. Do you believe that's just a part of the human experience?
1: I think it comes out of some ancient superstitions about the nature of life. You know, if you look at primitive peoples the world over through history or in our own time, they carry a lot of magical thinking. This just seems to have been a part of superstition. So, you know, if there's an eclipse in my time, we think, well, the moon has gotten in the face of the sun and we can measure this and even predict it. But in the year 1000 BC, when an eclipse happened, people thought, why has the sun blinked out? Is God angry with us? What's going on here? This is clearly something that has a magical element. It can't be explained rationally. And this is true of earthquakes. You know, when there was a tremendous earthquake in Lisbon in the 1740s, and people wrote about it as if God were angry with the people of Portugal and were punishing them. So these superstitious views that somehow it's a magical world and that there's a God that wants to punish as well as reward, and that God has chosen peoples like the Jews of the Old Testament or has a chosen person like James I of Scotland and England, these are part of the primitive pre-rational thinking of a pre-scientific age. And the minute you actually step back and say, well, let's say you are Charles I, so you are the son of James I. James I was not a very good monarch. This is the time of Shakespeare. This is the time of Walter Raleigh. And Walter Raleigh, by the way, was beheaded by James I for no good reason. So he has a son named Charles. How do we know Charles is intelligent? How do we know Charles has character? How do we know Charles is physically able to be a king? How do we know that Charles cares a whit about the future of the people of England? We don't. And the fact the sons of kings are almost all wastrels, they just live like hogs. Their every need is supplied by liveried servants. They're out of touch with the people. They have no understanding of what life is really like. They spend their time hunting and drinking and wenching. That people could believe any of this is staggering. But once you see the truth, that comes with the scientific revolution. Oh, there's a way to predict an eclipse. Okay, we know how the stars work. We know something about the solar system. You know, once you begin to start a scientific understanding of the world, you emancipate yourself from these primitive myths, and then you don't ever go back to them. And if you cling to them, it's just a sign that there's some boredom at the center of your soul.
2: Mr. President, thank you as always for helping us sort through some of these complex ideas and to really reconsider how we think about things. We'll be back in just a moment. This is Listening to America with Clay Jenkinson.

0: Welcome back to Listening to America. Joining us now is Clay Jenkinson after a very spirited discussion on monarchy with Mr. Jefferson. How are you, my friend?
1: I'm fine, thank you very much. I'm glad to be with you. Thanks for stepping up and being a more frequent host of this program.
0: Well, it is so much fun. And as a listener, I love getting your perspective on things and Mr. Jefferson's perspective and everything that we try to talk about on the show. But after talking with Mr. Jefferson, it's very clear he was not a fan of the monarchy.
1: Well done. You got the takeaway. Jefferson dislikes monarchism, royalty, aristocracy, pomp and circumstance, self-aggrandizement. You know, he was a very humble man, actually. He always felt that if he had never been born, things would have been more or less the same.
0: That's fascinating to see someone who was such a difference maker in this country, in this world, to feel that way. I wondered, as we've been talking, do you think that Mr. Jefferson almost had to develop those feelings toward the monarchy to be able to state the things, to enumerate the things in the Declaration of Independence and to be the leader that he was in the founding of our nation?
1: Well, you raise an interesting question, David. So Jefferson wrote his draft, he said, without consulting book or pamphlet. So he certainly had one of his essays in front of him, the summary view that he had written in 1774. He probably had George Mason's Virginia Declaration of Rights in front of him at the same time. So it wasn't just he was writing on a blank sheet of paper, but you take his point that he was not doing deep research on this. This was, he said, he was stating the American sense of the thing. Well, he finished it, handed it to Adams and Franklin. They made a couple of felicitous suggestions, and then they turned it into the committee on the 28th of June, 1776. And the committee debated it for several days. It was finally unanimously adopted on the 4th of July, but with about a quarter of Jefferson's text missing and some other verbal changes that Jefferson did not like. He didn't like to be tampered with as a writer, who does, and he felt that Congress had made a terrible mistake in eliminating an anti-slave passage. But the point for your question is that he really made it personal in some respects. There was a sense of woundedness in the tone of the Declaration of Independence. It was personal, affronted, offended, damaged, hurt by George III. Congress said, let's tamp that down a little bit so that it's a little less personal. And so that's really an odd thing about Jefferson. So your question is, did he have to sort of work himself into an anti-monarchical moment in order to do this? I don't think so, but I think he felt the king should be above politics. The king should be every British citizen's champion, not a partisan tyrant or somebody who has decidedly anti-American feelings. I think he blamed George III for the war. So I don't think in the long run it was too personal. I think Jefferson mostly wanted to ridicule monarchy.
0: While we're producing this episode, King Charles was addressing a joint session of Congress, and I think it was just a remarkable speech. What are your thoughts?
1: Well, first of all, I was really glad to see it. 34 minutes. It was a speech of enormous dignity, and he said every right thing. He didn't duck anything. He didn't duck global climate change, which he knew would be somewhat controversial in the United States, given our denialisms. He didn't duck the problem of separation of powers and holding powerful people accountable. He didn't duck the crisis of NATO. In fact, he pointedly said, you're better with us and we're better with you. This alliance is one of the most extraordinary things that's ever happened in the history of the world. What a mistake it would be to erode it. He didn't get very particular. I was surprised that people on both sides of the aisle wound up cheering and standing up, and even though he was saying things that were an implicit criticism of the MAGA movement, he couldn't have been more gracious. I thought, why can't we have statesmen? Wouldn't you love it? I mean, truly, forget, you know, our cheap shot jabs against Donald Trump. Wouldn't you love it to have an American executive who made you proud when you watched him or her give a speech, when you felt they rise to the occasion of being the leader of the greatest and most consequential country in the world, instead of the stuff we got, frankly, from Joe Biden and from Donald Trump that has none of that dignitas? And I thought that could not have been easy for King Charles. He knew where the minefields were.

0: a church, for goodness sake. And he talked about how faith in his mind should be more personal, a firm anchor, a daily inspiration, and not the typical discussion we get of religion and faith in political circles where it's very partisan, it's extreme, it's not something that speaks to, in my opinion, most people's relationship with faith. And I thought that was absolutely amazing. But I was particularly taken by the fact that this is what you would expect from a leader at that level. And one of the things we've talked about is, does the monarchy make sense? Because is it hereditary to be able to do that kind of work? Or is this someone who's chosen? Is it the training they've experienced? Is it a mixture of a little bit of everything? And because they're in that unique position, a speech like that can happen.
1: Well, I think that Charles, who's been around for a very long time, has probably seen every village in England. He's cut 100,000 ribbons. He's met people from every walk of life, every part of Great Britain and Ireland. He knows his Commonwealth as well as anyone in the world. And, you know, he has a reputation of sometimes being a little loony and being kind of new agey and faddish and so on. And then there's all the personal stuff going way back. But I thought he was outstanding. And I'll say this, I was a great admirer of his mother, but she could not have given that speech. There was a gravitas to him that has something to do with gender, I'm afraid, that he was able to say some things. And if she had said it, there was kind of a grandmotherly feel to her, let's all get along kind of a feel, that she's a sweet, strong, but sweet representative of the British people. He's more hard and firm, and I actually thought that was great. I think that, frankly, I don't think that the Congress would have taken it as seriously if she had been doing it. I don't think she would have said the same things as seriously as he did. So, you know, an almost impossible task to follow Queen Elizabeth II, especially since we know way too much about the inner workings of the royal family. But he rose to the occasion, and, you know, he's not in great health, but he came to this country. I'm sure that it must have been excruciating at times for him to meet certain types of political figures in this country who don't have high seriousness, who don't have any interest in dignity. And David, I'll tell you what I hoped most. I hope that every member of the Congress who was there went away and said, you know, we should probably get more serious about the business of governance, about what it means to be the United States of America, to this heritage that goes back to the Magna Carta. I mean, didn't you wish that every one of them was in some sense shamed and inspired at the same time?
0: Absolutely. To sit there and then think, what am I doing to be anything close to that level? I'm here representing a group of people. I'm trying to lead a nation. I'm trying to help. And do I do what he just did? You could. They all get opportunities to stand up and speak and use their time. They could find a way to do those same things. And I agree with you. I hope they're all inspired, and I hope they feel that urge to make something happen. You know, it's moments like this that I think make you reconsider some of your thoughts about the head of a state being a king versus a president. I'm still very firmly in the presidential, elected, not hereditary category. But I was impressed, and I think it could have a moment of clarity and inspiration for people in this country to do exactly what you said. I wish every commentator who has a political show would play at least part of the speech and say, this is what we should be doing. This is how we can communicate. This is what we should expect of our leaders. It just was a remarkable moment.
1: I don't want to turn on Fox News analysis of this or QAnon's analysis of this or News Nation's analysis of this, because you know you're going to get, who is he and what does he know about us? And, you know, we, thank goodness, we no longer have to put up with any of that. And he's a bit stiff. And, you know, how dare he come and lecture us about global climate change and so on. You know that exists, probably on both sides of the political spectrum, but principally on the MAGA side, because there was an implicit critique of the current president. There was an implicit, careful, very

0: careful implicit critique of our war in Iran, but he handled it with such grace. He also had humor. And there were four or five very funny moments, including when he said that for us, it's the 250th birthday for Britain. It's only yesterday. He got a big laugh right out of that. I was hoping that he would quote Churchill saying, America always does the right thing after exhausting all the wrong things for a while. But he didn't go that way. But he also said that Dickens might have called this a tale of two Georges, George I and George Washington. It was really well done. And to talk about the Bill of Rights, our Bill of Rights, 1791, but that we basically incorporated a great deal of British theory, British law, and British language into the Bill of Rights. I think that that's a civics lesson for a lot of people who don't really understand how deeply rooted we are in the British rights tradition.
1: These kind of moments, I think, are crucial in a person's development for their love for their nation, for their love of history, their understanding of things. So I think you're right. It is a civics lesson. It's an opportunity. I was 8 when the bicentennial happened, and that and the Statue of Liberty centennial were really the last mega events that were about American history. But I remember being inspired by the same kinds of things, the same rhetoric, the same celebration of where we came from and what we're doing. So I think it was actually perfect for the 250th anniversary. I did want to ask you something. I think you actually had a personal experience with Prince Philip and Queen Elizabeth.
0: Well, I had a couple of them, actually. Not very personal. I was fortunate to be a scholar, Rhodes Scholar, and they had a big giant reunion when I was there, where they come from all over the country, I mean, all over the world. So America has 32 annual Rhodes Scholarships, Canada 11, South Africa has some, the former Rhodesia, Zimbabwe has some, and so on and so forth. And so there are thousands of them, and there's a pretty tight network, as you might expect. So I was there as the assistant American secretary to the Rhodes Scholarship Trust, if you can imagine it. And I had done this big brochure to commemorate this extraordinary moment. And then I think it was the lawn of Trinity, one of the great lawns at Oxford. There are 38 colleges. There was a reception, and the king and the queen were there. Well, the queen and the prince, Prince Philip. And they were doing their thing. We all got our little sheet of paper saying, don't try to talk with them, just nod, you know. But people, it was so weird. People were like trying to figure out where they were going to go in this circle and trying to jump the queue and get in line and see them twice and get a photo. And, you know, thank goodness that didn't get out of hand. And then once my parents had come to see me, we were in Edinburgh up in Scotland, and we were right in one of the parks in the center of Edinburgh, and along comes this horse carriage, an open carriage, and there were Prince Philip and Queen Elizabeth within 15 feet of us. And, you know, today I'm sure that would never happen. But security is not as tight in England as it is in the United States. And I have to say, after what happened last weekend at the correspondents' dinner, when I started watching the speech, I thought, oh, please, oh, please, oh, please, no incident. And not just maybe something wild like a shooting or a threat, but I didn't want some congressman saying, you lie, or who are you, or, you know, some typical jackass kind of an American response. There was one whoop. It was an all right whoop. But for the most part, it was his grace inspired their gracious response. And I think that, you know, the fact is, we can make more of the special relationship maybe than it deserves. And Britain is in decline. It's in steep decline, but then so are we. Not steep, but we're in decline too. But they're in steep decline. And so there are lots of people, especially on the right now, that say, well, what is this relationship with Britain and so on? I think it's one of the best things that we have, you know, and they regard themselves as Athens to our Rome. You know, we're the brash, adolescent, arrogant, violent, bully nation, which is high on self-importance and low on humility. And they're Athens, they're Socrates, they're Aristotle, they're the playwrights, the drama, the architecture. You know, they're culture. And just as Greece was to Rome the kind of tutor, here's how you become a civilized nation instead of the power-hungry thing you are, Rome. So Britain has had that role, and I've heard it when I'm at Oxford. This happened to me just when I went to see my daughter's graduation last year. I was at High Table at a college. There are 38 of them. And a classicist and I were talking about America and classical culture. And he started to tell me that Jefferson and Adams didn't really know ancient Greek because, you know, you Americans are America. And it was my daughter's colleague, so I didn't take the bait. But I thought, you smug. So then I came back. She was belittling Jefferson's Greek and belittling Adams' Greek. And so I came back and I wrote to Carl Richard, who's America's leading expert on the founders and the classics. And I said, I didn't mention names, but I said, how good do you think Jefferson's Greek was? I just met somebody in England who said he just had like a schoolboy's Greek. And he wrote back and said, his Greek was better than the best classics professors in the United States today. He said, whoever that was doesn't know what he's talking about. But that's a very British It's a very British thing, is to look down on us as clodhoppers from the New World. When I went to Oxford, which was one of the happiest times of my life, if I could have stayed, I would have stayed forever. I'd stay forever now. I met the warden of my college, so he's really the principal, called warden. And when I went in to meet him, on the first day, he said, so you're from America, are you? And he said, where? And I said, well, North Dakota. He said, is that near Chicago? And I thought, well, you know, everything's relative. Then he said, I think he was taking the Mickey out of me, as the British say. But he said, you're not a Red Indian, are you? So they think of they call Native Americans Red Indians as opposed to Indian Indians. You're not a Red Indian, are you? And I think he was joking, but you can never tell. So no, but they do have an attitude towards us, but they've earned it. They have earned it. We have no Charles Dickens. We have no John Milton. We don't have statesmen the way they have had statesmen at their very best. So I love them. And even though I'm fiercely anti-monarchical, as was Thomas Jefferson, I admire King Charles III. And I thought it was a great moment, and a great moment for the United States and the special relationship. And boy, do we need it right now. Boy, do we need decorum and dignity and gravitas and good sense and grammar.
1: A wonderful example, and I think a real moment that will be remembered as part of this 250th birthday celebration.
0: If you didn't see the speech, please watch it. It's available in many ways and on YouTube, but please watch it. It's 34 minutes. You'll be glad you did.
1: I agree completely. Clay, thank you so much as always, my friend. Join us again next time for another important edition of Listening to America.

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3: From Virginia Humanities, this is With Good Reason. Looking for some witchy summer reading?
4: It is about sort of a semi-feral older woman living in the woods. 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
3: What about a deep background on how the Cold War forged the U.S.'s made-in-China trade relationship?
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3: Or you can take history way back to early humans.
6: 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And most of the ways have been absolutely bonkers.
3: Summer reading recommendations today on With Good Reason. First, the news.
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2: Good morning, and welcome to the Friday edition of The Point. It is May 8th, and I'm Claire Meredith. Thanks for sharing your morning with me. Today we learn how to prepare and cope when our beloved pets cross the Rainbow Bridge. Just a quick heads up, we are talking about pet loss this morning. This could be emotionally challenging for some, so please know that it's okay to ask for help. If you are in crisis, you may call or text 988 for immediate support. Deschutes County residents also have our local crisis line at 541-322-7500, extension 9. And now here is my conversation with Dr. Lauren Stayer of Pawtown Veterinary Care.

0: hardest part of loving our pets is the day we have to say goodbye. It leaves a four-legged hole in our hearts. All of a sudden, our house seems more quiet. Our daily routines might change, and we just miss them so much. I recently experienced this when I lost my faithful canine companion, Hank Williams. Hank and I had over 14 years together, and though I knew our journey would come to an end, it was incredibly heartbreaking. And I'm not alone here. In fact, new research by Philip Hyland of Maynooth University in Ireland shows that roughly 1 in 5 people consider pet death to be even harder than human death. Since losing our beloved critters is an inevitable part of loving them, I called up my dog's vet and asked her to come on this show. Dr. Lauren Stayer is a co-owner of Pawtown Veterinary Care here in Bend, Oregon. In addition to helping pet parents say goodbye, she's also been there herself when she lost her dog, Lucy. Dr. Stayer gives us an idea of what to expect when this sad day comes. Dr. Stayer, thank you so much for joining me today.
1: Yeah, of course. Thank you for having me.
0: So why don't we start off by just hearing a little about you?
1: I have been a vet for 17 years now. Nice. And started Pawtown with Dr. Miller. Let's see, it's been about 4 years now that we've been open. It's just the two of us. We own it and run it, and it's very fun to own our own business and try to help as many cats and dogs as we can.
0: Right on. What got you interested in veterinary medicine?
1: I have always been one of those people that said I wanted to be a vet, like since I was a little kid.
0: Wow.
1: I would play with my stuffed animals and bandage them up with toilet paper and pretend to be a vet. And then in high school and college, was into science and made the decision that I was going to go to vet school.
0: That's awesome.
1: Yeah.
0: Well, I'm sure that being a vet can be a lot of fun. You get to hang out with some really cute animals. You also have to help people say goodbye to their pets.
1: Yeah, it is very challenging. It's always a hard decision to make, and we just try to make the process as easy and as peaceful as possible for the pet, but also for the pet parent, so that we can make it as comfortable as we can.
0: Yeah. Might seem like a weird question, but why put an animal to sleep? Why not just let them go naturally?
1: For most pets, a natural death is a long process and can be painful or uncomfortable throughout that process. And it can be hard to manage their pain properly. They can't tell us that they're uncomfortable. So euthanasia is a way to provide a peaceful ending to them. And the euthanasia process itself is generally peaceful. And so it's just, in my eyes, a way that the pet can not suffer or be in pain and have a peaceful, dignified end to their life.
0: And you said the process is peaceful, so does it hurt?
1: We do give a sedation injection prior to the actual euthanasia, and sometimes that injection stings a little bit briefly. But the actual euthanasia injection itself does not hurt them.
0: That's good to know.
1: Yeah.
0: As you know, I had to make this decision somewhat recently with my little dog, Hank.
1: Yeah.
0: It can be so hard to make that decision because you just feel like you're playing God.
1: Yeah.
0: So how do we know when it's time?
1: That's a good question. I think that it does vary for every pet and every family. There are some things that can be considered when you're making these decisions. And it's not just, is my pet eating? There are other things to think about. One big one I would say is their social activity, meaning are they spending time with their family? Do they do their normal activities, you know, being in the living room when you're watching TV? Or are they just off hiding, laying on their bed because they don't want to get up? And then there's other things to think of as far as, do you sense or see symptoms of anxiety or stress visibly? Are they pacing, whining, panting excessively? Are they having a hard time sleeping? Are they having a hard time getting into a comfortable position to lay down? Then the other thing, of course, to think of is other general health things like, Is there any changes in their breathing pattern? Any vomiting, diarrhea, not eating well? Things that might be signs that there's some more significant disease going on.
0: Yeah.
1: There is a really good website called Lap of Love, and they have quality of life scales on there, and they have different assessment tools for some people that need maybe some numbers that they can write down or specific things they can look for. I think that can be a helpful resource for pet owners.
0: The other day, I was looking at a picture of my husband from 5 years ago, and I went, oh, wow, he has a lot more gray hairs.
1: Yeah.
0: You know, when you see somebody every day, you don't always notice the changes because they're gradual. So having some guidelines can simply make you more aware of them.
1: Yeah. Sometimes I try to have people think of 4 or 5 things your pet enjoyed doing 6 months ago. Can they still do those things? Do they still like to go out for a short walk? Do they like to lay in the sun? Do they like to be with the family? And if you're starting to knock off more of those things off the list, then potentially their quality of life isn't as good. Or are they doing things that they didn't used to do, like hide or things like that? Those are some small things that pets do. And like you said, when you see them every day, you don't always think about that as an abnormal thing.
0: Yeah. And what you're saying about the changes just reminded me when we were there, you had suggested, you know, maybe taking x-rays and doing some more diagnostics, and we declined them. In the days following, I found myself going, should we have done that? But then I went, wait a second. No, I made this decision because I knew this dog. I'd had him for 14 years, and that animal that you saw that day was a completely different dog than he was 14 years ago.
1: Yeah.
0: I mean, quintessential parts of his personality were just no longer there.
1: Yeah, and I think, like I said, everybody comes to that sometimes at a different point, and I think it is important that the family feels at peace with the decision and that they know that they've done right by their pet, and there's no right or wrong answer as to extending life longer or not. Everybody has kind of a different scale for their pet, and they know their pet the best. Like you said, you've known your dog or cat for many, many years. And so you know what is good for them and what is starting to be not a good life for them.
0: Yeah, exactly. And so, okay, that time's come. We've booked that dreaded appointment. Do you have any suggestions for ways that we can kind of prepare ourselves?
1: It's very hard to be fully prepared going through it myself. I thought I was prepared, and it was still extremely challenging when we made that decision. I think it's okay to just know that it will be sad and it will be hard, and it's not an easy thing to go through. And it's also okay to ask your vet, what's your process? Can I be in the room? Is there sedation given? Will my pet have an IV catheter placed? Will they be taken to the treatment area to get that done? What does it look like at your office? I think it's okay to ask those questions. They're hard questions to ask, but may help prepare for what it actually looks like when you're in the moment. And then just realizing that it can be different for everybody, and you don't have to act a certain way or do a certain thing. It's just whatever feels right.
0: Yeah, I agree. And if you're just now joining us, you are listening to The Point on 88.9 KPOV Bend. I'm Claire Meredith, here with Dr. Lauren Stayer of Pawtown Veterinary Care. We are talking about pet loss and how to cope. For those of us who have children, I think that can be a really difficult conversation to have with them. I don't know, should we just tell our kids that Fluffy went to go live on a farm in Ohio?
1: I would not do that. I have kids, and I think they probably would always think that the pet was coming back. And then they get older and they realize that their parent made the story up and their pet probably died. So when my kids were younger and we euthanized a dog, we didn't explain euthanasia to them, but we did tell them that the dog died and wasn't going to be coming back. Didn't go into the specifics of like how it happened and all those sorts of things. But we were honest that our dog Lucy wasn't coming back. And it was very sad and challenging to have that conversation, but I think they needed to know that she didn't just wander off and go to some other place. Then they're thinking, why would we get rid of our dog and where is she and is she coming back? And then I get people asking, should my child be in the room or be present? And again, I do think that's a very personal decision. Every parent is different. I would think about if, as a parent, you feel like you can be present with your pet if your child is there. So the really young children that maybe need a little bit more help through the process, it's hard to pay attention to your pet and your child and yourself, and you're grieving and your child is grieving, and it may be challenging to have them in the room. But it's not necessarily scary to watch the pet die. It's not like traumatic, but I just think it's sometimes can be challenging to manage all of those emotions at once.
0: Yeah. And I'm sure the age of the child is important. I mean, a 12-year-old is going to be able to handle a little more than a 5-year-old.
1: Right. Yes, I agree. The age is definitely important and might also affect how you talk about it as far as euthanasia. If you have a sense that your pet is getting older and this is something that might happen, even if it's in 6 months or a year, potentially even talking about, hey, do you notice how our dog has having a harder time getting up? These are symptoms that they're getting a little older. And potentially, as animals get older, sometimes things happen. So maybe even prepping for it ahead of time so it's not so sudden and scary when it does happen.
0: Yeah. It sounds like you have experienced pet loss yourself. So do you have any tips on how to cope?
1: It's very challenging. I would say even when it's hard, talking about it can be helpful. Then maybe sharing some of the good memories, trying to have a way that you're celebrating them, whether it's pictures or sharing stories you have with them. And then I really think just being okay with that it's sad and it is a member of the family that's gone, and you walk into your house and you think you hear them running down the stairs and you realize, nope, that's not them. I'm just remembering these things and not expecting that you're just going to be okay the next day.
0: Yeah.
1: It can be a time of grief and loss, and it doesn't have to just be, oh, I lost my dog yesterday and I'm back to normal, bubbly, happy, everything's fine the next day. I think that people maybe think they shouldn't have as much grief as they do. And I do think it's very real to lose a pet.
0: No, it is. And yeah, pet loss gets kind of brushed off. No, it's just a dog. It's just a cat. But no, you bond with them. They do become a family member. And I agree. It's okay to be sad and to be honest about it.
1: Right. Exactly.
0: Obviously, it's harder for the pet owners, but I can't imagine that it's easy for you as veterinarians or vet techs. I was reading this Reddit post by a veterinarian that just really stuck with me, and they were saying it can be really hard to be there for this sad moment, especially when it's an animal that maybe you've been caring for a while.
1: Yeah.
0: And then have to walk into the next room with the smile on your face to go meet with the new puppy.
1: Like, yeah.
0: How do you cope with it?
1: It is hard. Euthanasia itself, I try to view it more as I'm providing a gift and a peaceful passing for the pet, because typically they're suffering in some way.
0: Yeah.
1: It doesn't mean it's not sad, because it is really sad, especially like you said, it's a pet you've known since they were a puppy and you've seen them through all of their challenges. And in the moment, I try to give it space and say goodbye and let the pet parents say their goodbyes. And then sometimes I need a few minutes when I walk out the room to kind of regroup. But unfortunately, it is part of something that we do. And you're right, it can be very challenging to just walk into the next room and have this great energy and smiling. So having good staff that we can talk to about things, especially when they get hard, we kind of all know what we're going through, and being able to talk about how hard it was, that can be very helpful as well.
0: Yeah.
1: And Unfortunately for veterinarians, compassion fatigue is something that is experienced a lot and has to do with that emotional aspect of the job. And so it is really important that we kind of let it out if it is sad and not feel like we have to just hold it all in just because it wasn't our pet.
0: And I noticed when I was going down this Reddit rabbit hole, I saw a lot of newer vets or people who are still in school, and they were saying, does this ever get easier? Does euthanasia ever get easier? So does it?
1: No, I don't think it gets easier. Sadly, I do think it's something that you kind of get used to a little bit because it is something we have to do regularly. So there's different ways that we can prepare for it, but it doesn't make it easier to actually be the one doing the euthanasia itself.
0: Of course, we all wish we could keep our pets alive forever. And I'm sure you've probably had clients call and ask if that was a service you provided. I have a feeling it's not.
1: Yeah.
0: So what are some good practical tips on how to give them long, healthy, happy lives?
1: Taking them for regular vet checks, just wellness checks, kind of like humans, going for like an annual exam and having them looked at to see, is there anything changed, whether it's their weight or whether it's a new lump or something that could be addressed early on. If you are noticing concerns, even if you think, that's not really a big deal, maybe you think they've been drinking water differently or they've been dropping their food in a weird way or something that you notice has changed, just have it checked out. Maybe it is nothing, or maybe it's the beginning of some more significant issue that your vet could potentially help you with or help manage, especially if it's caught early. Providing them with low impact, healthy exercise regularly can be very helpful for them, and really trying your best to keep them at a healthy weight.
0: Apparently dental care is really important too.
1: Yeah, so they get dental disease and it can lead to gingivitis, which is inflammation in their mouth, and they can get bacteria in their mouth, and then potentially that can affect other organs in their body. So dental health at home, brushing their teeth, doing dental chews, there's lots of dental products out there that can be helpful at minimizing the bacteria and their plaque in their mouth.
0: Yeah, I will totally admit that I had way neglected Hank's dental care. And a couple years ago, he had an abscess tooth.
1: Mm-hmm.
0: That was not fun. And it happened on a Sunday.
1: Yeah.
0: So that meant we had to go to the emergency vet, which is very expensive. So yeah, in retrospect, really wish I'd been more on top of it.
1: It's hard. I mean, it's hard to keep track of everything. Life gets crazy. You know, sometimes it's just like, oh, I forgot I didn't brush their teeth or whatever, stuff happens. But yeah, if you think of something that you're worried about and it's like, well, let's just take them to the vet and go see if this is something we can deal with.
0: Yeah, yeah, it doesn't hurt. And speaking of vets, where can we find you?
1: We're in Northeast Bend off of Boyd Acres and Empire. It's called Pawtown Veterinary Care.
0: And do you have a website?
1: Yeah, it's pawtownvet.com.
0: And I've been following you on Insta for a while. You share a lot of really cute dog content.
1: Yeah.
0: It is great for dopamine production. What's your Insta?
1: The Pawtown Vet.
0: As I said, lots of great dog content. I'm looking at it right now. Gosh, look at this puppy.
1: So cute.
0: I wish I had visuals on this show.
1: Yeah.
0: Is there anything else you want to add?
1: If you are struggling with a decision about quality of life or euthanasia, just know that it's okay to talk to your vet about it. Even if you're not maybe going to come to that decision for a number of months or a long time in advance, but it's okay to ask some of these questions of, yeah, how do I know about quality of life? And do you have any insight what you think my pet might be going through? Or are there things we could do to help them? So yeah, don't feel afraid to ask the questions if there's concerns that you're having.
0: Yeah. Well, Dr. Lauren Stayer, thanks again for coming by today.
1: Yeah, you're welcome. Thanks for having me.

0: Thanks again to Lauren Stayer for joining me this week. Dr. Stayer is an owner and veterinarian at Pawtown, which is here in Bend. Their website is pawtownvet.com. 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We're going to take a quick break, and Mike Fisher gives us some high desert trivia.
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8: High Desert Four Choices Trivia. 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Bend has two official sister cities, Condega, Nicaragua, and this Italian city. Your four choices are A. Belluno, B. Saluzzo, C. Castelluccio, or D. Pietra Pertosa. You have 16 seconds to boogie.

0: The answer is A. Ben has two official sister cities, Condega, Nicaragua, and Belluno, Italy. Ben has a third and fourth. Fujioka, Japan was annexed by Toyota. Muzaffarabad, Pakistan, approved in 2009, is now considered inactive. High Desert Four Choices Trivia is researched, written, voiced, and produced by Mike Fisher.
1: Thank you, Mike. 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Coming up next, we got Food Sleuth Radio, followed by Guitar Showcase with Jim Burns. 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Our theme song is Zigaboogaloo by Nicholas Payton. Have a great weekend, everybody. Don't forget to love each other.
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3: I'm Dr. Anthony Lizerwitz, and this is Climate Connections. Next week, the Vermont Green Football Club kicks off its season. This pre-professional soccer team hopes to repeat last year's success when they went undefeated and won their league's national championship. But winning on the field is not the Vermont Green's only goal.
4: We want to be a leader and we want to be an example in addressing the climate crisis through the game of soccer.
3: Club co-founder Patrick Inferna says the team is taking steps to reduce its climate impact. And it's going beyond that by building a community of fans who are passionate about doing the same. People who bike to games get free raffle tickets. The club invites halftime speakers who talk about climate issues. And community nonprofits share information in the concourse. Staff and volunteers sort through trash, recycling, and compost bins to minimize what's sent to the landfill. And Inferna says some fans are so committed that they formed an independent group that fundraises for climate and social justice efforts.
4: And I think more than anything, that is success. 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That is the coolest thing that we've experienced since founding this club.
3: Climate Connections is produced by the Yale Center for Environmental Communication. To learn more about climate change, visit climateconnections.org.
5: 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This is Sandra Tsinglow with the Lowdown on Science. 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Rohan Ingrol and team from Texas Tech took inspiration from dentists. They coated dental floss to deliver small, potent doses of various vaccines. The test subjects, mice as usual. The researchers got up in between the mice's tiny teeth. They found the floss delivery incredibly effective, with immunity comparable to nasal vaccines. The mice were fully vaxxed and minty fresh. Me? I'll wait till they put it in lollipop form.
6: The Lowdown on Science is a production of University of California Irvine Science Communication and LAIST 89.3.

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1: You're listening to The Skeptoid Files, the show that separates fact from fiction, science from pseudoscience, real history from fake history, and helps us all make better life decisions by knowing what's real and what's not. I am your host, Brian Dunning. There's a sense of enigma around rock stars, and perhaps that explains in part the urban legends that surround some of our rock and roll icons. And you guessed it, today we're pulling two episodes from the Skeptoid Files on this very topic. We're going to start with an entire episode devoted to the King of Rock himself, and how 50 years after his death, there is still a fringe group of people who believe he didn't die in 1977, as is well documented. But more important than this fringe group of believers, what do these sightings say about us? Well, we're going to take a look. And in the second half of the show, we're talking about the 27 Club, an urban legend that links a series of rock star deaths at age 27 into a supposed pattern of doomed fate. The same fate associated with Jim Morrison, Janis Joplin, Jimi Hendrix, Kurt Cobain, Amy Winehouse, and others. But is there truly any significance behind this number? And can we learn anything more about this urban legend when we add a little science to the equation? Elvis sightings and the 27 Club. A couple rock and roll myths that actually teach us something about ourselves. That's coming up right here and right now on The Skeptoid Files. You're listening to Skeptoid. I'm Brian Dunning from Skeptoid.com. Elvis sightings and you. There are not too many people we bump into who express a belief that Elvis Presley is still alive, but they are out there, and reports of sightings continue to trickle in, nearly half a century after the rock icon's death. Some people believe that he faked his own death in 1977 in order to escape the pressures of celebrity and wanted to live out a normal life in anonymity. Some believe he was assisting law enforcement in fighting the mob and was placed into the Witness Protection Program. There are even much wilder theories which came to be through equally wild stories, which we'll discuss. But whichever alternate history you may prefer, it's hard to escape cold, hard facts. And one of those facts is that Elvis sightings may be more relevant to your daily life than you ever suspected. There have been so many sightings of the King that the topic even has its own Wikipedia page. Perhaps the most famous story is that a background extra in the 1990 movie Home Alone appeared to be Elvis, to some people. Another is that a photo taken at Graceland a few months after Elvis's death captured him seen through a glass door, or at least captured someone with long sideburns similar to those Elvis had worn. Both of these stories were easily debunked. The extra in Home Alone was actor Gary Grote, a friend of director Chris Columbus, who appeared in several of his movies. And the sideburn guy at Graceland was Al Strada, the head of Graceland security, which was quite obvious to everyone who knew who he was. In 1984, a picture ran in the papers of Muhammad Ali with Jesse Jackson and sports agent Larry Kolb. When people started saying Kolb was actually Elvis, Ali, much to his credit, I think, confirmed to an interviewer that it was in fact Elvis. Popular stories of Elvis being seen here or there got really big about 10 years after his death. The epicenter was Kalamazoo, Michigan, where Elvis had played one of his last concerts. A mother and daughter both claimed they'd seen him, one standing in line at a supermarket and the other at a Burger King, Elvis's favorite fast food restaurant. These got just enough press to trigger copycat reports from all over the country. Elvis was seemingly spotted everywhere by anyone and everyone, doing any random thing. Pumping gas, riding a motorcycle, sitting on a bus. Except for one little detail. Elvis was dead. And this introduces the part of today's discussion where it becomes relevant to you. After playing racquetball all night on his personal court and grabbing a few hours' sleep, Elvis suffered an undignified death in his own bathroom. With a dangerous overdose of prescription pain medications in his system, he sat on the toilet and squeezed, doing what's known medically as a Valsalva maneuver, where you exhale hard against a closed airway, something we've all done in that situation. People with a cardiac arrhythmia sometimes use this technique on purpose to restore their heartbeat to a normal rhythm. Sometimes, as in this case, the Valsalva maneuver can stop the heart. Elvis fell forward onto the floor in cardiac arrest. His body was soon discovered by his girlfriend, Ginger Alden. Within minutes, the bathroom had half a dozen Graceland staff members crowded in, and Elvis's personal doctor attempted to resuscitate him. The ambulance arrived, and Elvis, with neither heartbeat nor respiration ever restored, was taken to Baptist Memorial Hospital. It's what happened after Elvis's death that really seals the deal. The most famous man in the world, and certainly the most recognizable face in the city of Memphis, county of Shelby, and state of Tennessee, was examined by multiple doctors and pronounced dead. He was autopsied with multiple doctors present. The body was examined by the medical examiner. And then, for 2 hours one afternoon, Elvis's casket was opened as he lay in repose at Graceland. Literal miles of mourners lined up, and uncounted thousands of Elvis fans gazed upon their idol's face as they filed past. A cousin of Elvis's accepted a bribe from a National Enquirer photographer who shot photos of the body, and the world's most famous face was seen one final time by the entire world. Not one doctor, EMT, mortician, family member, friend, business associate, or fan raised any specter of any doubt of the reality of the situation. No matter how you spin it, there is no remote possibility that Elvis Presley was alive somewhere else, either as his body was being autopsied or while his friends, family, and countless other intimates spent time with his body. Elvis Presley died on that day. It is a fact. It is not a theory or a supposition, nor even a possibility. It is a fact. To allow any chance of any other version of events is simply irrational, and it is wrong. This is one of those occasions where we do not follow the question everything philosophy. In episode number 530, we talked about three types of cases when you shouldn't bother questioning things, and this is one of them. The facts are the facts, and at this point it's ridiculous to question them. Like full delusional disorder time. So when we hear of an Elvis sighting, maybe there's a photo of someone that looks just like him, or maybe someone who knew him swore they saw him, we don't waste our time. We know it's wrong, even without listening to the claim or reviewing the evidence. We should not waste our time doing either. This is why I titled this episode Elvis Sightings and You. Elvis sightings have little relevance to the daily lives of intelligent adults in the 21st century. But the reason they have little relevance is important to all of us, including you personally. 10 years ago, you would never have imagined that there would be a community of honest believers in the flat earth. But now we know that's actually a thing. When someone comes to you and offers to prove to you that the earth is flat with their YouTube video, do you, on the principle of questioning everything, hear them out and listen to their argument? No, and neither should you. A flat earth claim is an Elvis sighting. It's false, no matter what. No matter what, some ill-informed, gullible person has been led to believe. It is false even before it gets out of bed in the morning. It is false before it pours its coffee. And it will remain false all day long. What you need to avoid is leaving yourself open to a possibility when no such possibility actually exists. And that's exactly the error that many people make. In the case of Elvis Presley, ideas have been put out there that Elvis still lives, and that his death was some kind of conspiracy or ruse. And if that had actually been true, then in that case it suddenly becomes reasonable to give credence to an Elvis sighting. And that's just what happened. A lot of people have put forward such suggestions, but none have had a greater influence on popular culture than two women, Gail Brewer Giorgio and Cinda Godfrey. Both had romantic fixations on Elvis that were so extreme they could arguably be described as psychologically unhealthy. The alternate histories that they contrived, published in books, and put out into the world gave license to countless people, many of whom were also women with hopeless Elvis infatuations, that he could still be out there in some form. Once that happened, many people became susceptible to this error we've been talking about, treating the impossible as possible. All this began immediately after Elvis's death. Brewer Giorgio wrote a novel called Orion, the Living Superstar of Song. It was about a rock star, nakedly copied from Elvis in every detail, who couldn't deal with fame and so faked his own death and thus became free to live a normal life. A psychotherapist might conclude it was Brewer Giorgio's projection of what she wished was true. This led us to an interesting sidebar. Jimmy Ellis was a very talented singer of the day, but in a stroke of bad fortune that amounted to a professional death sentence, it just so happened that his natural speaking and singing voices were absolutely identical to Elvis's. Brewer Giorgio's book gave Sun Records an idea. They signed Ellis, had him wear a Lone Ranger-style mask, and renamed him Orion, the character in the novel. It was a stroke of cross-promotional genius. Ellis and Sun Records benefited from Brewer Giorgio's Elvis story being in the air, and Brewer Giorgio's book sales benefited from Orion suddenly being real. Over the years, Brewer Giorgio wrote more books that directly claimed various conspiracy theories that had Elvis still alive somewhere, and she was hired to write and be featured in two television documentaries hosted by Bill Bixby, The Elvis Files, 1991, and The Elvis Conspiracy, 1992. In a depressingly graphic demonstration of how effectively this misinformation spread to gullible audiences, a call-in vote following the second documentary revealed that 79% of callers believed Elvis was still alive. It was then 15 years after his death. The other woman most directly responsible for the Elvis sighting phenomenon was a victim of Brewer Giorgio's, Cinda Godfrey. She was a born-again Christian who struggled to reconcile her religious beliefs with her infatuation with Elvis, but who then found salvation through Brewer Giorgio's books. Godfrey had a sort of psycho-religious vision, which she described as a revelation. And in that revelation, she learned that Adam, Jesus, and Elvis were the Holy Trinity, and moreover, that Holy Trinity walked the earth today in the person of Orion. She wrote it all up in a book that became one of many on the subject, published in 1999, The Eve of the Millennium. Apparently, Godfrey was not the only one who suspected Elvis would return as the second coming of Christ. Her book was titled The Elvis-Jesus Mystery, The Shocking Spiritual and Scientific Evidence that Elvis Presley Could Be the Messiah Anticipated Throughout History. It's quite a title. There were other, even crazier books published in 1999, including one by Jay Gould, who claimed to have been Elvis's personal psychic, and who said that Elvis had been living with the Martians since 1977, but would return in 2000 to lead a rock band of angels and to minister to the sick and suffering. However, it is Godfrey's account that is most relevant and conveys the most important lesson in keeping the possible and impossible separate. Psychologists will often delineate the point at which a delusional disorder requires intervention and treatment as when the patient can no longer integrate their delusional belief into a normal, healthy life with normal relationships. Godfrey wrote in her book's acknowledgments,
2: "I could think of no one who supported me or encouraged me throughout this endeavor. In fact, my family ran like rats on a sinking ship, and my passion for the subject of my manuscript actually estranged me from those I love."
1: And so, friends, keep the possible and impossible separate. Keep Elvis sightings as Elvis sightings. Don't spend a moment discussing the flat earth or the moon landing conspiracy. Don't give delusions a foothold in your mind. And stay healthy.
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1: You're listening to Skeptoid. I'm Brian Dunning from Skeptoid.com. The Science of the 27 Club. Welcome to the show that separates fact from fiction, science from pseudoscience, real history from fake history, and helps us all make better life decisions by knowing what's real and what's not. Somewhere in the world is a very old, very beat-up, white electric guitar, a model called a Supro Ozark. It's untraceable, having undoubtedly gone through a shady pawn shop sale or two, so nobody knows its original history. But if it could be proven, it would turn out to be probably the most valuable guitar in the world. It is the first electric guitar owned by a 17-year-old Jimi Hendrix, and stolen from him backstage at one of his very first gigs. Why would it be so valuable? Would it be because Hendrix is at the top of every list of history's greatest guitarists? Well, that's a big part of it. But the other part is because Hendrix died so very young. He was already the highest-paid performer in the world, headlining Woodstock, the most famous rock festival in history. Only 1 year later, Jimi Hendrix joined that most exclusive of all clubs, the 27 Club, comprised of so many of the greatest rock musicians, all of whom enigmatically died at the age of 27. Today we're going to look at the 27 Club and see if science can explain why this is such a popular age for rock stars to die. The 27 Club is generally defined by its most famous members, Hendrix, Janis Joplin, Jim Morrison, Kurt Cobain, Amy Winehouse, and Brian Jones. It might appear that the more famous a young pop musician is, the greater the danger of dying at this most ominous age. At a glance, one can easily see that it makes a certain amount of sense. Rock stars often get their start pretty young. They explode into great fame and wealth before they're old enough to have the sense to know what to do with it. They engage in risky behavior, and they wind up

studies, and we can summarize their findings. First, let's look at the larger picture, and for this we can take the data from one study that looked at over 12,500 performing pop musicians for whom their age at death is known, and who died between 1950 and 2014. Plotting all of their deaths on a chart, where the horizontal axis is their age at death, we see that they do form into a nice bell curve, which peaks just below the age of around 60. Now compare it to the U.S. population at large, with an average age at death of over 77. This is startling fact number one. Being a performing pop musician decreases your expected lifespan by nearly 20 years. The bell curve is not a perfect one either. Although it trails off on the high side in the nice familiar curve, on the low it does not. The curve has a distinctive hump, a shoulder, if you will, around the low 30s. Pop musicians in their early 40s are the ones who seem to have learned their lessons best, and it's only from there on up that we see a relatively normal-looking distribution. But let's look at the very youngest end of the curve. Once a pop musician hits their teens, that curve of death jumps sharply up, and only maintains about even once they hit the age of 30. It would seem that the 20s are indeed a risky period for this group. But is there a peak in this data at 27? Sorry to say, but there is not. It's about the same as 25, and it's noticeably lower than both 28 and 30. Musicians in this group only had a 1.3% chance of dying at 27, while the largest number died at the age of 56, with a 2.2% chance. So why don't we glorify the 56 Club? It has its share of VIP members, Eddie Rabbit, Tammy Wynette, Johnny Ramone. Certainly, one can argue that it's more tragic when someone dies so much younger. But is tragedy really the reason we talk about the 27 Club? Or could it be that there's a ghoulish fascination with young deaths? Because when you have conversations or read articles about it, they do tend to have more of an urban legend feel to them than they do of sadness. It's an interesting question, and warrants personal contemplation. It's no coincidence that Kurt Cobain's page on findadeath.com is among the longer ones on the site, which compiles all available documents and photographs and stories pertaining to famous people's deaths. Other long ones include River Phoenix and James Dean, pictures of their death certificates, stories and photos from the people who found them, all kinds of morbid memorabilia can all be found there. Why? Is it because they were our greatest stars? Well, Laurence Olivier doesn't have a page on that website at all, nor does Aretha Franklin. Apparently there's insufficient interest in celebrities, no matter how talented they were, if they died naturally at an old age. The 27 Club is not about young musicians or famous musicians or dead musicians. It's about all three, and the fact that you have to have died very young to be included is why it's a pop culture thing. It is created by and defined by morbid fascination with young deaths. And this is Skeptoid, so this shouldn't surprise you. There is science behind this. It is actually normal and expected for people to have a fascination with novel deaths, as well as other stimuli. It's called optimal stimulation theory, and it posits that each of us has a certain level of stimulation that we need. According to our own individual levels of need, we engage in stimulus-seeking behavior, and plenty of papers have been written on the topic. Healthy people sometimes get bored, and seeking out conventional distractions is something we'd all do. But taking it a bit further, people who suffer from feelings of powerlessness or alienation tend to both need and seek out higher levels of stimulation and take an interest in novel deaths. In one experiment conducted nearly half a century ago, students at San Jose State University were given three standardized tests: the Pearson Boredom Scale, the Dean Alienation Scale, the Sensation Seeking Scale, and then another

0: test developed especially for the study, the Death and Violence Interest Questionnaire. The questions were all mixed together and randomized. The significant result to come out of the data was that a combination of high boredom and high alienation together was necessary to result in a high interest in novel deaths. To quote from the paper,
1: "The more one is bored with and alienated from his surroundings, the greater his interest in a novel and arousing topic such as death."
0: It's almost eerie how closely this matches the stereotypical portrayal of one interested in deaths, that of the bored, alienated loner living in his parents' basement and pulling the wings off flies. So with at least one explanation for why the 27 Club exists, despite it not being statistically significant, are we left with any mystery at all? Not really. Although the list of rock stars who died at 27 is shorter than some of the other lists right near it on the age spectrum, there are definitely more superstars on the 27 list. But really, by definition, some age has to have the most superstars. That's the very nature of random data. The rest of the superstars who died in their 20s are scattered in other years. Buddy Holly, Selena, Tupac Shakur, Otis Redding, Sid Vicious, the Big Bopper. It might be just as noteworthy to die at an age other than 27. But it's also important to point out that if you want the biggest of the big names, almost all of them died later in life. Hendrix and Joplin and Cobain were big, but they weren't John Lennon, Little Richard, David Bowie, Prince, Eddie Van Halen, Aretha Franklin. But I'm just going to stop right there for fear of triggering a debate over making lists of who's great. And so while it turns out there's nothing interesting about the idea of a 27 Club, it still brings an important takeaway, a very important takeaway. It is that pop musicians have a much higher risk of death during their younger decades than they would if they weren't musicians. This is something that every agent, manager, family member, friend, and bandmate should be aware of. Nearly all of the famous deaths in the 27 Club, the 28 Club, and all the other clubs were preventable. There's very little value in studying the reasons behind these clubs, if not ultimately to keep more people from joining them. Young musicians and pop stars are a high-risk group, and it's the promise of awareness and support and intervention from those closest to them that is the only potential positive outcome from this episode. As researcher Diana Kinney wrote,
1: "Across the 7 decades studied, popular musicians' lifespans were up to 25 years shorter than the comparable U.S. population. Accidental death rates were between 5 and 10 times greater. Suicide rates were between 2 and 7 times greater. And homicide rates were up to 8 times greater than the U.S. population. The music industry needs to consider these findings to discover ways of recognizing and assisting young musicians in distress. At the very least, those who make their living from these young people need to learn to recognize early signs of emotional distress, crisis, depression, and suicidality, and to put some support systems in place to provide the necessary assistance and care."
0: Please don't ever look at the 27 Club as a fun, spooky mystery. It's really just a minor coincidence in random data. Data of the most heartbreaking and dire kind.
2: 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Executive director and tinfoil hat counter is Kathy Reitmeier. Marketing guru and Illuminati liaison is Jake Young. Theme music is by Lee Sanders. The Skeptoid Files is produced by Will McCandless and is researched and written by me, Brian Dunning.

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1: This is the KPOV Daily Report for Monday, May 11th, 2026. Wildfire preparations are ramping up this week in Deschutes County with a countywide test of the Deschutes Alerts Emergency System set for Wednesday, May 13th at 1 p.m. The annual test helps residents confirm their contact information and make sure they can receive evacuation notices during fire season. Sheriff Ty Rupert says wildfire preparedness is a shared responsibility. Residents are encouraged to sign up for alerts, understand evacuation levels, build 72-hour emergency kits, and create defensible space around homes. Officials say early preparation can make a big difference during a fast-moving wildfire emergency. More information and preparedness resources are available at Deschutes Alerts and the Deschutes County Sheriff's Office. Neighbor Impact is encouraging income-qualified households across Central Oregon to apply for weatherization services and free HEPA air purifiers ahead of the wildfire season. The program is designed to improve indoor air quality, energy efficiency, and overall home comfort. Eligible residents can receive a weatherization energy audit from the nonprofit in as little as 2 weeks. Services may include insulation upgrades, heating and cooling repairs, ventilation improvements, and energy education. HEPA air filters with replacement filters are also available through an Oregon Health Authority Healthy Homes grant. Neighbor Impact officials say wildfire smoke can enter homes through small gaps, windows, and ventilation systems, making smoke season preparation especially important. The agency serves Crook, Deschutes, and Jefferson counties along with Warm Springs. Applications and additional information are available at neighborimpact.org/weatherization. The Bend City Council voted 4-2 Wednesday to move forward with a proposal creating new fees for commercial property owners in the Bend Central District. Supporters say the funding will improve maintenance, security, landscaping, and economic development. Opponents argue raising fees could push industrial businesses out of Bend. Property owners will have their say at a public hearing scheduled for July. Drivers on U.S. 26 near Warm Springs should expect delays today through mid-June as flaggers stop traffic weekdays from 7 a.m. to 3 p.m. ODOT crews will be removing hazardous trees between mileposts 71 and 87 to improve highway safety and reduce wildfire risk. Finally, Shevlin Park Pond will be closed to fishing this week while crews remove vegetation and improve water quality and habitat. For the KPOV Daily Report, I'm Malcolm McRae.

0: This is The Point on KPOV High Desert Community Radio. I'm Jillian Hodgen. 5 years ago, Ricardo Waits and a group of volunteers dedicated to equity work in Central Oregon launched Good Deeds. Their mission included identifying properties with racially restrictive language in their deeds, educating the public about these deeds, and helping property owners to a pathway to remove this racist language. Ricardo is owner and founder of WBR We Black Radio, which recently produced an online map identifying properties with racially restrictive deeds in Bend. Ricardo, thank you so much for joining me on The Point today.
1: Thanks for having me.
0: We last talked about Good Deeds a couple of years ago.
1: Yep.
0: A few things have changed since then. First, the Good Deeds Project has shifted from Central Oregon Black Leaders Assembly to WBR, We Black Radio. Can you tell me about that change?
1: We have, like for so many things we have today, currently, our current administration to thank for that. So there were some safety concerns about what would happen to our nonprofit that was for Black equity. Being a nonprofit, there's a lot of rules and things you have to do to receive federal funding or state funding. And we knew what other nonprofits are finding out now, that the administration is trying to dismantle any nonprofit that has DEI objectives. So to combat this, we shifted all of the work for the nonprofit, the Good Deeds Project, and some other things we've been working on to We Black Radio, which is run as a B Corporation. It's an LLC, but every single dime goes into running the radio station and keeping our equitable programs going. So we could fight the federal government a lot better as an LLC than a nonprofit.
0: And one of those programs has been creating a map that shows 160 properties in Deschutes County with racist language still written into the deeds. What kind of language would someone find on these deeds that are highlighted on the map?
1: They're going to find the same language because all the properties were owned by the same human being. Mm-hmm. So they're all going to find that no one of Chinese or Japanese descent can own the property or live on the property unless they were servants of the property.
0: I know this map is something that you and the Good Deeds volunteers have been working on for a long time. What did it take to create this map?
1: A lot of digging, a lot of sweat.
0: Yeah.
1: A lot of hard work went into creating this map and getting it out to the public, first by our volunteers, who I always like to thank, that spent endless hours digging through archives, record by record, to ensure that our data was legitimate and up to date and current. So it took a lot, but inevitably it was determination that got it through. Right, it's coming up on 5 years. We've been working on this, and we'll continue to work. We got two more counties to go. Mm-hmm. So it took a lot of determination, a lot of sweat equity.
0: Have you talked to any of the owners of the properties that have these deeds?
1: I've spoken with a few owners who, when we mailed out in 2024, the 250 property, the deed owners, right? So there's 160 properties, over 200 deeds. The discrepancy is there's some of the properties have apartment buildings on them, more than one building. So each building is owned by a different person, but on the same property. So that's why we have 160 properties and not 200 properties with deeds. I have spoken to a couple of owners who had questions about next steps, and we provided those steps. I have not received anybody who has called and said, hey, I got it done.
0: Yeah.
1: right? I would love to hear one of those calls. So if you have gotten it done, please get in contact with us at info@weblackradio.org so we can celebrate you and show others how to do it.
0: It seems all the properties on this map are in the Wistoria subdivision, which is one of the oldest neighborhoods in Bend and was named after Levi Wiest, who created the first map of Bend for development in 1901. What else do you know about Wistoria?
1: Not a lot. I just pretty much know about Levi Wiest and his family, and I know he didn't like liquor, and he didn't like Asian people, but that's pretty much, that's all I really need to know.
0: Yeah. He developed that whole neighborhood, and he's responsible for the deeds having that info on them as early as 1901.
1: Yes.
0: So a lot of property owners don't know that for over 120 years, this is what the deed has said. What does a homeowner need to do to remove the racist language from their deed?
1: They need to petition the court. It's free to do that. Okay, so you can petition the court to look over your deed. They have to find it. The courts look at it and make sure that the language is there. If the language is there, they give you an authorization that you take to county commissioner's office, where currently you'll pay $97 for the first page and X amount of dollars for page after. To have it removed and archived and have your deed updated.
0: I read on your article on WBR's website that the fee is also a form of inequity.
1: Yeah.
0: Yeah. Can you tell us a little bit about that?
1: Yeah. So this is something that homeowners, one, most of them are unaware they have. Two, when they find out they have it and they want to get rid of it, the county courts allow them to file for it for free. It isn't until you get to the county commissioner that they, that's like last line of defense, right? Yeah. Two last lines of defense is, we don't want to destroy history, and you're going to pay this fee, right? So not everybody has 97 and X. It usually comes right around $200, right? Not everybody has that. Or why should they have to pay for something they didn't ask for? They don't want on their lease, right? And it affects them about it. It's not something they created themselves. And it was there and it's been there over 100 years. So why wouldn't the county take care of it? But somehow, every county commissioner's office in the state decided that it was a little bit too much.
0: Another change that's happened since we last talked about this is that Deschutes County voters approved a measure that expands the Board of County Commissioners from 3 members to 5. And so now, for the first time, we have 4 seats up for election on our county commission, and that election is in a couple weeks. I want to ask you about your experience with the candidates, but first, can you tell me how county commissioners are responsible for the property deeds? And I know we already talked a little bit about this in the process for what someone, a homeowner, has to do, but how much control do county commissioners have in this situation, I guess is what I want you to talk about.
1: They're in control of the record. It's they have all the control. That's who you have to take your paperwork from the county courthouse to. That's who pulls the record and updates the record. So they hold all the cards.
0: You are on the board of Partners for Affordable Housing, and that organization held a forum for these county commissioner candidates. I know you used that opportunity to ask them a specific question. What was it?
1: I asked them the same thing I've asked the county commissioner candidates who have come onto my radio show. Would they support waiving the $200 fee for having the racially biased language removed from their deeds?
0: And how did you feel about their responses?
1: I'm a smile when they all say yes, right? Unanimous yes. But one of those yeses had already said no before, so hopeful, and, you know, it brings hope.
0: Yeah. What about when someone is at an event like that and is up for re-election and then they suddenly say yes?
1: Yeah, it doesn't make you think. before we updated Deschutes County that it had racially biased covenants in deeds, nobody thought it existed. We were told so many times those things don't exist here. When we found them, now there's opposition to history, right? Let's not tear up history. Well, we weren't so concerned with history and preserving history when last year they got rid of the log that tells about police officers who've been in trouble, right? Yeah. The lead service. Right? Where we could look up and find any police officer who's been fired. They got rid of that and deleted that. No one was worried about preserving history then. So it's a little frustrating when now, after we've done all this work and we've invited you to something 3 years ago almost, and you didn't decide to show up then, how you could have the nerve to say something now, right?
0: What else is key to making this happen, to getting the changes made?
1: What really needs to happen is homeowners need to check their deeds. If you live in the Wistoria subdivision, check the map, because until the owner petitions for this, nothing's going to change. It's going to take the owners to step up and say, hey, I want this off of my deed. And usually when owners find out, right? There's going to be two sets of owners. Some are not.
0: Yeah.
1: Right? But I am of the faith and belief that most of the people who find out they have these deeds and have a clear path to getting them removed will do so.
0: What is next for Good Deeds?
1: The map is out. So next for Good Deeds is Crook County. Getting a new volunteer group together, communicating with the city of Prineville and the city manager there, and getting into those records and getting started.
0: Have you talked to any county commissioners in Prineville?
1: In Prineville?
0: Yeah.
1: No, but I have spoken with the city manager and his staff a lot. We have a really big equity project we're trying to put together now, contacting some people to support us in bringing someone really knowledgeable in leadership training to kind of educate us on what's going on in our school systems. This training will be for educators, city officials, and anybody working in government or who's teaching our kids, college students. Just a really good leadership training. And I don't want to put out too much right now, but we're looking to do that in late August. We Black Radio is in the App Store, the Google Play Store. 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So we have tons of interesting content that people will enjoy. Come hang out.
0: Ricardo, thank you so much for joining me on The Point today.
1: Thanks for having me.
0: Ricardo Waits is founder and owner of WBR We Black Radio. 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I'm Jillian Hodgin. 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
9: My husband and I had lived in Seattle after college for about 15 years. After we had children, and especially after our second child was born with a genetic disorder and we had some pretty intense medical trauma, we realized that we needed to find a place where we could have a calmer pace of life. And so we looked up and down the West Coast because we're both West Coast kids. And I have a lot of fond memories of Bend from visiting my grandmother here. She lived here for 25 years. And we were able to find jobs that worked well for us. And everything really just fell into place. So it really felt like this was intended to be our next home. We really wanted to move somewhere where we could be close to the outdoors, to be connected to the environment. We're a big outdoors family. We like outdoor adventures. And after my son was born, those adventures had to get a little bit smaller, a little bit more accessible. And it started to become really difficult in Seattle, just purely based on the amount of driving we needed to do, the amount of equipment we needed to take for him. So we were really excited to be in a place where we can be paddleboarding on the Deschutes in 10 minutes. Mm-hmm. We can be camping in an accessible campground half an hour from our house. I grew up visiting my grandmother here, so I have many, many fond memories of the high desert as a child and as a teenager. And I was really excited to share that with my children. There is something that connects with my soul here. This landscape, the smells, the sounds, the type of forest, which is similar but also very different from the forest of the North Cascades that they have experienced. And I was really excited to share a part of my grandmother and what she held dear. This place meant a lot to her, and she passed that on to me. And I also really looked forward to passing that on to my kids. Being a resident and staying for longer than a week, which is what a lot of people do as tourists, you really obviously have a much better understanding of the community and how intimate and relational it is. I grew up in a very small farming town in the Central Valley, west of Fresno, and Bend starts to remind me of that. Bend is quite a bit bigger than that town, but especially in my husband's and my jobs, you start to realize how interconnected everyone is. It sometimes can feel like everyone who lives here is a transplant, but we actually have met many, many people who were born and raised here, who went to high school here. They may have left, but then they came back. And everybody really does know everybody. And that is such a different way of relating than we had in Seattle. And it feels wonderful. We are still building our community here, and so we're not necessarily part of that intimacy quite yet. But watching it happen, seeing how robust it is just confirming that what we were hoping to find for our family, that our hunch was right. And we're really excited to become part of that.
8: That was Kayla McKeever in Bend. 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

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I'm Paul Roger with a few community announcements. Summer is just around the corner. 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Music Oregon will be in Bend on May 21st at McMenamin's Old St. Francis, Father Luke's Room at 7 p.m. Music Oregon invites musicians, venue operators, and music professionals to shape the future of Oregon's independent music sector. 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
1: 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I'm Jillian Hodgen. Thank you to my guest today, Ricardo Waits from WBR We Black Radio. And thank you to Oregon Humanities for this place.
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There's a lot to do here in Central Oregon, but when unexpected company drops in and you're in a bind, what do you do? 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The Base Camp Briefing will be in High Desert Bloom, and Synapsercise Music Trivia will get you back in the groove. 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

0: Welcome to Between the Lines, presenting news and analysis of critical issues affecting our communities, the nation, and the world. I'm Scott Harris. This week we present Marjorie Cohn, Professor Emerita at Thomas Jefferson School of Law and past president of the National Lawyers Guild, who examines the disastrous consequences for democracy of the U.S. Supreme Court ruling that killed what's left of the 1965 Voting Rights Act. Phyllis Bennis of the Institute for Policy Studies, who reflects on the costs of the U.S. war in Iran. And Vernon Haltom, executive director of Coal River Mountain Watch, who talks about the environmental destruction and health impacts of mountaintop removal coal mining in southern West Virginia. But first, we begin with a summary of some of the week's underreported news stories.
1: More than 400,000 Arizona residents have lost their SNAP federal food and nutrition benefits since July, the largest decline in the nation by a wide margin. The cuts came as the state's underfunded agency administered changes called for in President Trump and the Republican Party's federal budget bill passed last year. According to ProPublica, this dramatic drop represents nearly half of all the state's SNAP program participants and includes about 180,000 children. New federal requirements combined with cuts to the state agency managing SNAP have made it more difficult for residents to apply and have caused those who are eligible to be denied. Joseph Palomino, executive director of the Arizona Center for Economic Progress, warned, "Arizona is just the alarm bell. This is likely going to happen in every state." After Arizona, Florida has the second largest number of SNAP terminations, with more than 15% of recipients losing their benefits since July. In late April, after Mali's defense minister was assassinated in the capital city of Bamako, Islamist militants attacked and partially blockaded the city, a major West African hub and home to more than 3 million people. An alliance of the Al-Qaeda-allied Janim Jihadist Army and the separatist ethnic Tuareg FLA rebel group in the north are coordinating attacks to overthrow the military regime of General Assimi Goïta, who seized power in a 2020 coup. Mali's army has been working with a Russian paramilitary group, the Africa Corps, which replaced Moscow's Wagner Group against the insurgents. In the face of the incursions, the Russians were forced to withdraw from the northern city of Kidal, which is now under FLA control. The separatist group announced they'll march on other cities in the north and have demanded the withdrawal of the Africa Corps from the entire country. After a similar rebel alliance advanced on Bamako in 2013, French forces, along with those from other African countries, intervened to protect the capital. But after seizing power, Goïta expelled the French and instead turned to Russia for support, but the situation has not improved, culminating in the recent attacks. Indigenous community leader and human rights activist Theonila Rokomatbab of Papua New Guinea was awarded the Goldman Environmental Prize for leading a successful campaign to compel Rio Tinto, the world's second largest mining company, to sign a landmark memorandum of understanding in November 2024 to address the environmental and social devastation caused by its long-dormant Panguna gold, copper, and silver mine. Although the company abandoned the mine 35 years ago after a social uprising, the company formally acknowledged the wide range of health and environmental harms the mine had caused and agreed to initiate a collaborative remediation process. During its 17 years of operation, the mine left behind 1 billion tons of toxic tailing waste that contaminated rivers and land. As a result, residents continue to suffer from skin diseases, respiratory issues, and gastrointestinal infections. The community agreement has led to small-scale projects that have provided clean water to a limited number of impacted residents. but independently managed work to clean up toxic chemical threats, remediate polluted rivers, and stabilize aging infrastructure have not yet been initiated. This week's news summary was compiled by Bob Nixon. For Between the Lines, I'm Anna Manzo.

0: On April 29th, the U.S. Supreme Court's right-wing majority issued a ruling that essentially destroyed what was left of the landmark 1965 Voting Rights Act, which the High Court had methodically weakened since 2013. In its 6-3 ruling in the Louisiana v. Calais case, the court severely restricted Section 2 of the Voting Rights Act, striking down a Louisiana congressional map with two black majority districts, making it harder, if not impossible, to challenge voting maps as racially discriminatory nationwide. In response to the ruling, Kristen Clark, general counsel with the NAACP, declared, quote, "This is one of the most consequential and devastating rulings issued by the Supreme Court in the 21st century. This will embolden lawmakers in former slaveholding states to target and eradicate districts that have provided black Americans a fair opportunity to elect candidates of their choice, and they will do so with the blessing of this court," unquote. The Supreme Court's ruling in this case coincides with the Trump regime's implementation of an openly white supremacist agenda, where DEI programs have been criminalized, black history has been erased from federally funded libraries and museums, civil rights law enforcement has been terminated, Confederate generals' names have been restored to military installations, and a mass deportation campaign was launched where those targeted mirrors ethnic cleansing. Your reporter spoke with Marjorie Cohn, professor emerita at Thomas Jefferson School of Law and past president of the National Lawyers Guild, who examines the consequences for democracy of this U.S. Supreme Court ruling that killed what's left of the 1965 Voting Rights Act.
1: Well, Scott, the Voting Rights Act ended Jim Crow-era election procedures that kept black people from voting in the South through intimidation, poll taxes, literacy tests. And this was part of a system of post-Civil War legalized racial segregation that was meant to restore white supremacy after the end of slavery and the federal military occupation of the South. Jim Crow lasted from 1877 until the passage of the Civil Rights Act of 1964 and the Voting Rights Act the following year. Section 2, which is what was disemboweled in this new Supreme Court case, allows states to draw voting districts that benefit candidates from racial minorities and enable citizens to challenge election maps that are racially discriminatory. So in its April 29th ruling in this case, Louisiana versus Calais, the 6-3 right-wing supermajority of the Supreme Court struck down a congressional map that a group of self-described non-African-American voters had challenged as an unconstitutional gerrymander. Samuel Alito, John Roberts, Clarence Thomas, Brett Kavanaugh, Neil Gorsuch, and Amy Coney Barrett all ruled that drawing districts to remedy past discrimination itself constitutes unconstitutional racial discrimination. Now, for 61 years, the Voting Rights Act has been one of the most significant protections against racial gerrymandering. There are now more than 10,000 black elected officials throughout the country compared to about 1,500 in 1970. And remember, the Voting Rights Act was passed in 1965. So what this decision does, Calais, is to pave the way for the largest decrease in representation by black members of Congress, and it will lead to the elimination of dozens of black and Latino majority districts throughout the South and a substantial number of current congressional seats.
0: What's the most viable path to get to a remedy to reinstate the Voting Rights Act and its, I think, widely credible and widely supported intention to eliminate racial discrimination in voting and in our democracy and have fair representation for everyone in this country?
1: Well, I think Democrats are going to have to be as aggressive in their redistricting as the Republicans. You know, generally, Republicans are more aggressive, and that's why they they seem to be winning so much. But Democrats are going to have to be equally aggressive and beat the Republicans at their own game, not that this is a game. There's also Supreme Court reform, which I think is kind of pie in the sky, but increasing the number of members of the Supreme Court. I really don't like to call them justices because so many of them are not really just justices. They don't do justice. But increasing the number of members of the Supreme Court, creating term limits for them, maybe 18 years, so that they don't serve, you know, for a life. But I do think that Democrats are going to have to be more aggressive than Republicans, and this they're not used to that, and I think they're going to have to do that because we're going to see now a redistricting flood. Not that it hasn't been happening already, and certainly after the Texas redistricting, then California fought back, and then Virginia. So it's already happening, but I think that that's really ground zero at this point, I'm afraid.
0: Thanks for that rundown, Marjorie. One thing that is being overlooked, at least in a lot of the initial discussion of the impact of the Supreme Court decision, is what may happen on the local, state, and county level, because there's a lot of districts that are drawn there that may similarly be impacted by this decision, where municipalities and states have made extra effort to be inclusive and make sure there's fair representation among the people of their state.
1: Yes, well, what I can say, Scott, is that the majority of Section 2 lawsuits that have benefited Black people and given them an equal opportunity to vote have happened at the local level. So I think you're right. I think we're going to see a lot of activity at the local level that is going to ultimately disenfranchise Black people.
0: That was Marjorie Cohn, Professor Emerita at Thomas Jefferson School of Law and past president of the National Lawyers Guild. Find a link to Professor Cohn's recent commentary titled "The U.S. Supreme Court, Race and the Right to Vote" by visiting our Between the Lines website at btlonline.org.
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0: The fragile agreement that paused hostilities between the U.S. and Iran on April 8th is ever more shaky after both sides fired shots in the Strait of Hormuz. President Trump warned Iran that they would be, quote, blown off the face of the earth if they attempted to target U.S. ships blockading Iranian ports in the Strait or Persian Gulf, while claiming that U.S. forces had fired on seven Iranian fast boats. On May 4th, Iran state media said that the U.S. had fired on small cargo boats carrying goods and passengers, killing five civilians, as the UAE claimed that Iran had fired missiles at its largest oil port. The very next day, Trump announced that he was suspending his one-day operation called Project Freedom, where the U.S. Navy was ordered to escort commercial ships through the strait because, he said, there had been great progress toward an agreement with Iran. The president's declarations about progress in peace talks with Iran have often proven to be false, underscoring his increasingly erratic statements and decisions in the conflict that he launched with Israel on February 28th. Because the war has now gone past 60 days, under the War Powers Act, the president must seek approval from Congress to continue the conflict, a requirement that Mr. Trump intends to defy. Your reporter spoke with Phyllis Bennis, director of the Institute for Policy Studies' New Internationalism Project and author of the book Understanding Palestine and Israel. Here she talks about the cost of the war and the focus of U.S. and international concern regarding Iran's capacity to build nuclear weapons, an issue that was addressed and resolved with the signing of the 2015 JCPOA International Iran Nuclear Agreement that Donald Trump tore up in 2018.
3: I think the first thing we have to be clear about is that this isn't a fragile ceasefire. It's not a questionable ceasefire. It is not a ceasefire. When you have the U.S. continuing a blockade of all ships going to or coming from Iranian ports, that's an act of war. The war is still going on. The bombing had stopped for a while, but the war had not stopped. It had taken a different form. It may, hopefully not, but it certainly is quite likely that it will escalate again to direct direct military assaults. Both sides actually are carrying out actions which are in violation of any kind of a ceasefire, because any kind of blockade makes a ceasefire non-existent. Iran has imposed limits on who it will allow to traverse the strait. They basically said that any boat or ship that's flagged with anything resembling or having any connection to either the United States or Israel would not be allowed through, but that other ships will be, as long as they abide by the Iranian rules that have new rules that have been set that include paying some kind of fees to transit the strait. This was something that never existed before the U.S.-Israeli war. So before the war, the strait was open. We were being told various versions of either the U.S. has destroyed completely all of Iran's nuclear capacity, or that whatever was left of it was so buried so deep under rock and stone outside of the city of Isfahan that it would be impossible for Iran to even try to get to it without the U.S. knowing the moment they made a move in that direction. All of that's gone now. The estimates so far, there's a number of estimates, but the average of the estimates is about 3,600 people who have been killed so far in Iran. Half of them are civilians. At least 254 of them are children. That's including the 175 that were killed that first day. Beyond that, there have been over 100,000 homes destroyed by Israeli and U.S. bombs. 300 health centers have been destroyed. And the financial destruction, what it's going to take to even begin the process of rebuilding, is estimated as somewhere between $145 and $300 billion. That's just inside Iran. That doesn't even touch the casualties, the civilians killed, the destruction, the displacement in Lebanon, in the West Bank, in Gaza, where genocide continues. This war has been an absolute disaster, and it is far from over.
0: Phyllis, I did want to ask you about possible negotiations. You have Pakistani and negotiators from Oman who are trying to get the U.S. and Iranian officials together on some kind of plan.

0: torn up now that we're here again?
1: We're here again, and it's quite likely, I'm afraid, that the negotiations from the vantage point of the United States are really not going to go as well as those did back in when the JCPOA was signed in 2015. It took Scott almost 2 years to negotiate that agreement. It was not something that was done overnight. They didn't send, you know, President Obama's kids off to negotiate. You know, I could just see Sasha and Malia being sent on the plane off to, it's about as useful as sending Jared Kushner and the other real estate guy, The notion that they, and not only that they were the lead negotiators without any training in diplomacy, without any familiarity with Iranian politics, with who they were dealing with, they didn't take with them any of the technical experts, the folks who actually know what people are talking about when they talk about nuclear weapons. You know, what does enrichment mean? What is 60% enrichment versus 20% enrichment? They don't know any of that, which is fine. Diplomats don't have to know all the technical stuff. But that's why you have a technical team that goes with you to interpret it all for you. They went off without a technical team. So what a surprise. They haven't been able to get any kinds of serious negotiations underway.
0: That was Phyllis Bennis, director of the Institute for Policy Studies' New Internationalism Project. Find links to her recent commentaries on the U.S.-Iran war by visiting our Between the Lines website at btlonline.org.

0: The volume of coal delivered in the United States for uses other than power generation, primarily for manufacturing, decreased by about half over the past 15 years, according to the U.S. Energy Information Administration. This type of coal is known as metallurgical, or met coal, and it comes from Appalachia, mostly West Virginia. Even though the quantity has declined, extraction of met coal is still active through the devastating process known as mountaintop removal mining, where explosives blow the tops off mountain ridges to get at the coal seams beneath. This method of coal mining creates harmful air pollution and, over the past 20 years, has buried 2,000 miles of streams under the rubble in the valleys below. There was a recent small victory against the powerful coal companies operating in West Virginia when, on April 21st, a federal judge blocked the U.S. Army Corps of Engineers' decision to grant a Clean Water Act permit for valley fills associated with a mountaintop removal site on Coal River Mountain. Between the Lines' Melinda Tuhu spoke with Vernon Haltom, the longtime executive director of Coal River Mountain Watch, who talks about the status of coal extraction in southern West Virginia, the significance of the recent federal court ruling, and the health impacts of mountaintop removal coal mining.
1: They have a huge complex on Coal River Mountain. It is about, over 10 square miles of mountaintop removal and sludge dams that are either permitted or operational. So in the case of this recent court win, what that was the Army Corps of Engineers granted a permit for valley fills to Metallurgical Resources subsidiary Republic Energy. What that valley fill permit would allow them to do was to bury 3.5 miles of streams on Coal River Mountain under the mining rubble, under the broken up rock that used to be on the mountain. So what has happened is they applied for that permit, they got that permit, and now the federal court has blocked that permit. It's important to note that that does not end mountaintop removal anywhere. It does not end mountaintop removal on this permit, even what's called an Article 3 permit, because of the Surface Mine Control and Reclamation Act. The Department of Environmental Protection grants what's called an Article 3 permit, and that is the one that allows the company to blow up the mountain and conduct mountaintop removal.

0: like a little background about, you know, what's been going on in the last 15 years. I don't think they're taking coal out like they were around 2010 in every conceivable manner.
1: It's decreased somewhat. Much of that has to do with the cheapness of fracked gas. So there's less mountaintop removal for thermal coal. But in this case, it's metallurgical coal. So a lot of the same corporate mindset of cutting corners and just complying with regulations that are convenient is still there. I mean, Alpha has 3 fatalities since the beginning of 2025. So they have a long record of safety violations.
0: Can you just say a sentence or two about why you're opposed to mountaintop removal coal mining? What are the impacts and why you think it's not a good idea?
1: The worst impact from mountaintop removal coal mining is that it kills people from cancer, heart disease, other things. It even is related to birth defects because people breathe this ultra-fine dust that is released when the coal companies detonate the vast bunches of explosives. And that dust does not recognize the boundary. It's not supposed to leave the permit boundary of the law, but it does anyway. The wind and the laws of physics and meteorology do not recognize maps. So what that does is it drifts into neighborhoods. Like exposure to that leads to cancer, heart disease, birth defects, blood inflammation, a number of things like that. There are over 30 scientific studies that show that mountaintop removal is hazardous to the health of neighboring people. That's the main reason to oppose it. It also is related to flooding. When you remove the trees and remove the natural contours and remove the mountain, but that rain now finds other ways to go, and it has caused floods that have washed away homes and killed people. The black also damages the aquifers that feed people's wells. So they lose their well water, the quantity or quality or both. Mountaintop removal destroys forests, destroy all these vast acreages of forests. You're destroying the wildlife and the natural things that live there. Sensitive species like ginseng, endangered species like the northern long-eared bat and the Indiana bat. You know, a lot of people don't like to hear it, but it contributes to the climate crisis. I say that mountaintop removal is the cradle of climate crisis because you are deforesting these vast acreages, thousands and thousands of acres of carbon sink forests while extracting climate killing coal.
2: That was Vernon Haltom, Executive Director of Coal River Mountain Watch. Learn more about mountaintop removal coal mining and the groups opposed to this destructive mining method by visiting our Between the Lines website at btlonline.org.

0: 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Our theme music was written by Richard Hill and performed by Mikata. This week's program was produced by Susan Bramhall, Mary Hunt, Anna Manzo, Bob Nixon, Melinda Tuhus, and Jeff Yates. For Between the Lines, I'm Scott Harris.
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3: 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This is the KPOV Daily Report for Monday, May 11th, 2026. Wildfire preparations are ramping up this week in Deschutes County with a countywide test of the Deschutes Alerts Emergency System set for Wednesday, May 13th at 1 p.m. The annual test helps residents confirm their contact information and make sure they can receive evacuation notices during fire season. Sheriff Ty Rupert says wildfire preparedness is a shared responsibility. Residents are encouraged to sign up for alerts, understand evacuation levels, build 72-hour emergency kits, and create defensible space around homes. Officials say early preparation can make a big difference during a fast-moving wildfire emergency. More information and preparedness resources are available at Deschutes Alerts and the Deschutes County Sheriff's Office. Neighbor Impact is encouraging income-qualified households across Central Oregon to apply for weatherization services and free HEPA air purifiers ahead of the wildfire season. The program is designed to improve indoor air quality, energy efficiency, and overall home comfort. Eligible residents can receive a weatherization energy audit from the nonprofit in as little as 2 weeks. Services may include insulation upgrades, heating and cooling repairs, ventilation improvements, and energy education. HEPA air filters with replacement filters are also available through an Oregon Health Authority Healthy Homes grant. Neighbor Impact officials say wildfire smoke can enter homes through small gaps, windows, and ventilation systems, making smoke season preparation especially important. The agency serves Crook, Deschutes, and Jefferson counties along with Warm Springs. Applications and additional information are available at neighborimpact.org/weatherization. The Bend City Council voted 4-2 Wednesday to move forward with a proposal creating new fees for commercial property owners in the Bend Central District. Supporters say the funding will improve maintenance, security, landscaping, and economic development. Opponents argue raising fees could push industrial businesses out of Bend. Property owners will have their say at a public hearing scheduled for July. Drivers on US 26 near Warm Springs should expect delays today through mid-June as flaggers stop traffic weekdays from 7 a.m. to 3 p.m. ODOT crews will be removing hazardous trees between mileposts 71 and 87 to improve highway safety and reduce wildfire risk. Finally, Shevlin Park Pond will be closed to fishing this week while crews remove vegetation and improve water quality and habitat. For the KPOV Daily Report, I'm Malcolm McRae.
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5: 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I'm your host, Sean. I'm here with my wife, Carrie. Good morning, Carrie.
6: Good morning, Sean, and good morning, Central Oregon. Thanks so much for tuning in to High Desert Community Radio, wherever you happen to be this morning. We are right here like we are every other Monday from 10 until noon, and we are so, so happy to be, and lucky, dare I say lucky, to be spinning some Americana tunes. We have got a menagerie of music today, dating from songs that are, what, over 65 years old?
5: Yeah, and some brand new music, so we're going to cover all bases this morning.
6: And artists. I'm talking Johnny Cash, we're talking some Dolly Parton, some Brandi Carlile, some Wynonna, and a little everything in between. So let's kick this show off, shall we?
5: Yeah, our first song is by Shovels and Rope. They're talking about their past vacations. It's called Colorado River. 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

0: talented Molly Tuttle with the song The Highway Knows from her album So Long, Little Miss Sunshine. And before that, it was Bruce Hornsby and the Range from 1988 with his song The Old Playground from the album Scenes from the South Side. I just love that. I love the line that he says, everybody knows how you play is who you are.
1: Wow. Okay, so I've experienced a little bit of that metaphor on the pickleball courts recently, yeah. Sean. So say that again. Everyone knows who you are.
0: Yeah, everybody knows how you play is who you are.
1: Wow. Okay. Well, then there's a few people that I don't really want to know much more than I do on the pickleball court. Conversely, there are some amazing people out there who are there to have fun, just like I am, who are there to help and who are there to make you get better.
0: But you can tell the CEO that wants to win at everything.
1: Yes.
0: You know.
1: Yes. Unfortunately, I always happen to be playing against them.
0: Yeah. He thinks he's on ESPN or where there's money involved or pride, but he does not have much patience for us newcomers.
1: No. But thanks to all of you who are accepting and open to people wanting to try new things. And before that, it was Chapel Hill, North Carolina-based band Mipso from 2015. That was the album Old Time Revelry, and the song was Marianne. And we started today's Americana Underground show with a band from South Carolina, Charleston to be exact. And for two people, Shovels and Rope is the band. Man, they have a wall of sound, and that was from the album Something is Working Up Above My Head. That was the song Colorado River.
0: Yeah, next up is a band that went on, they said, an indefinite hiatus. It's a band composed of four childhood friends. They're the Michigan Rattlers, and this is a nice song called Evergreen. 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

0: 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Thanks for listening to Americana Underground with Carrie and Sean. And one of the most beautiful songs I think I've ever heard in my entire life. It's from 2022, Allison Russell featuring Brandi Carlile. And the song is called You're Not Alone. And just what a beautiful piece of music that was. And before that, from 2016, it was Michael Hearn and Shake Russell. No relation to Allison as far as I know, but that song from 2016 is I Got News For You.
1: And another topical song title, What Are We Fighting For? By Maggie Rose from 2021. I was just looking at her tour schedule, and she's going to be in town. She'll be opening up for, what is it, Wynonna and Melissa Etheridge.
0: Yeah, you mean that show that I will be in the front row of?
1: Yeah, we're going to be there.
0: Yeah.
1: I don't know how it's going to happen, but the tickets will be secured somehow. And I was looking at her tour schedule. She's also needs to give a raise to her, I guess, her manager. She's got dates opening for Molly Tuttle, Lake Street Dive, Chris Stapleton, Revivalist. So it's going to be a fun summer for Maggie Rose. And we kicked the set off with Michigan Rattlers and the song Evergreen. Next up is a good traveling song done by Johnny Cash, I've Been Everywhere. 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
2: I was toting my pack along the dusty Winnemucca Road when along came a semi with a high-end canvas-covered load. If you're going to Winnemucca Mac with me, you can ride. And so I climbed into the cab and then I settled down inside. He asked me if I'd seen a road with so much dust and sand, and I said, listen.

Parkersburg, Gravelburg, Colorado, Ellensburg, Rexburg, Vicksburg, El Dorado, Laramore, Atmore, Havistaw, Chattanooga, Chasta, Nebraska, Alaska, Opelika, Baraboo, Waterloo, Kalamazoo, Kansas City, Sioux City, Cedar City, Dodge City, what a

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People are stealing planes. 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No, ain't that strange every day? Every day.

0: Yeah, new take on a very old song. That was Sierra Farrow and Nikki Lane with the song A Lesson in Leavin'. It was done originally in 1979 by Dottie West.
1: And then, of course, it was done again in 1999 by Jody Messina. And I think it was definitely like a top five country song

0: if not a number one country song for Jody before that.
1: Yeah, and before that, Jason Mraz has a brand new album called Grandma's Gospel Favorites, and that's his version of the Johnny Cash classic, Daddy Sang Bass.
0: But it was also, but that was written by Carl Perkins.
1: Yeah, right? Yeah, yeah. Back in, I think it was the mid-60s.
0: Yes.
1: So, long, long time ago.
0: Yep, and I do love that Jason Mraz, who has such a beautiful pop and pure pop voice, is putting his spin on some gospel favorites, literally from his grandma. And before that, Yola was the artist that we played before Jason Mraz. And this was the song Strange Things Are Happening Every Day. And it was off of the original motion picture soundtrack of the movie Elvis, the one that came out in 2022. And we started this set of music today with Johnny Cash and the song that we've heard probably in, I don't know, a million commercials, I've Been Everywhere. And it reminds me of just driving a car, because that's, I think, probably the commercials that I've seen it in most are for car commercials.
1: Yeah, another fun song next. It's called Single Girl, Married Girl. It's by legendary bassist Charlie Hayden. He sings with his three daughters on this song from 2004. 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
1: It is KPOV's birthday, and you're invited to the Beatles sing-along. 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

0: The wonderful sounds of the Los Angeles area trio Truesdale, aka my favorite new band. That is their latest single here in 2026 called Want Me Back. And it features, so the original recording, Sean, as you know, because I make you listen all the time, the original recording on their album Growing Pains is just the three of the ladies, but they have turned it into a duet, a male-female duet, and I think the song is actually better for it, and that featured the sounds of Tours as the male vocalist. Before that, it was Durango, Colorado-based The Stillhouse Junkies and their take on the Fleetwood Mac classic Never Going Back Again, which, I don't know, I love the riff of that song. Like, I mean, it's such a good, memorable tune.
1: Yeah, and I thought it was funny you followed Want Me Back by Never Going Back Again.
0: Hey, see what we did there, Central Oregon?
1: And we didn't
0: see
1: even intend.
0: What we did.
1: I picked out one song, you picked out the other, so
0: yeah.
1: Just happened to be that way in the mix. But before that, a fun song by Dwayne Haggins from 2021. Line My Casket with Cannoli.
0: And as an Italian-American girl, I give my full endorsement behind that. And I'm also going to say Line My Casket with Your Lasagna, because, Sean, you have come up with like this wonderful recipe for homemade lasagna that is out of this world. So if I don't get cannoli, I want your lasagna.
1: And before that, it was Single Girl, Merry Girl by Charlie Hayden, singing with his three daughters. Next up, the Canadian husband-wife duo, White Horse. It's a 2026 release called I Want the Milk from the album All I Want Is All of It. 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
2: We just kicked that one a little old school there, Sean, here at Americana Underground on 88.9 KPOV with your hosts, Carrie and Sean, and the artists, Chet Atkins and Dolly Parton from way back in 1972. That was Do I Ever Cross Your Mind? And from 1970, boy, were we feeling a little nostalgic on this little round of music. That was Cat Stevens and the song that we all know, Wild World.
3: Yeah, a little bit more current song before that. It seems like it just came out 20 years ago, but I guess it's been over 30. It was Tom Petty from 1994. The album was Wildflowers, and the song You Don't Know How It Feels. And before that, a 2026 song from Whitehorse, I Want the Milk. Next up is a song, it's a classic, Simon and Garfunkel from 1968, Mrs. Robinson. 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

0: 88.9 KPOV, High Desert Community Radio. You're listening to Americana Underground with Carrie and Sean on this Monday morning. And that, of course, was Brandi Carlile off of her 2025 release. The album was called Returning to Myself, and that song is called A War with Time. And Brandi will be returning to us next week here in Central Oregon when she comes to Hayden Holmes Amphitheater, bendconcerts.com for information there. And speaking of bendconcerts.com and Hayden Holmes Amphitheater, before Brandi, it was Charlie Crockett and a newer song from him called Sweet Mother Texas. And again, speaking of bendconcerts.com and Hayden Holmes Amphitheater, before that, from 1992, Wynonna, one of my favorite albums in country slash Americana, one of my favorite artists. I saw the light.
1: And we kicked the whole set off with Mrs. Robinson by Simon and Garfunkel. Next up, song dates back to the early 50s, written by Hank Williams. We all know it. It's called Hey, Good Lookin'. This version is done by Tennessee, Ernie Ford, and Helen O'Connell. 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

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I went to get some water. My grandma said, "Young'un, you can't drink that water." She said, "You drink from that fountain over there." And that fountain had a sign.

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He would tell everybody, my grandbaby Mavis,

0: Yes. Preach it to us, Mavis. That was Mavis Staples here on 88.9 KPOV and Americana Underground with her song Down in Mississippi. Mavis will also be appearing at Hayden Holmes Amphitheater this summer. BendConcerts.com is where you can get all of the details on that and every show coming up this summer at Hayden Holmes Amphitheater. Before that, it was Casey Musgraves and a 2026 release. The song is called Loneliest Girl, and the name of that album is called Middle of Nowhere.
1: And before that, it was Hey Good Lookin' by Tennessee Ernie Ford and Helen O'Connell.
0: And as always, thanks so much for bringing 88.9 KPOV along with you wherever you go. It's the little radio station that could, if you will. And we know that we are here to serve the community. And by you listening, you are in service to the community and to the land around Central Oregon, as it were, which is why we're going to end today's show with such an important song that was written, oh my gosh, on in the 40s?
1: Yeah, I think it was 1945.
0: All right. Well, Woody Guthrie is the artist, and it is his song, This Land Is Your Land. This land is your land. It is our land. Same thing with KPOV. So thanks again for listening, and we'll see you in a couple of weeks.

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You're listening to Audio Raise, and I'm your host, Carol Dupuis. That was The Velvet Underground with Rock and Roll, and that from the Loaded Reloaded 45th Anniversary Edition from 1970. Lou Reed, also a part of the band, The Velvet Underground, with Charlie's Girl from his solo release, Coney Island Baby, from 1976. And Brian Eno and John Cale, another member of The Velvet Underground, with the song Spinning Away. Starting off today's show, that song from The Wrong Way Up, John Cale's solo effort. I think that's the second solo album from 1989. Welcome to the show. Thanks to everyone that helped us during their spring fundraising drive. We fell a little short of our goal, but we really appreciate everyone that stepped up to help us. We made, I think, a total of about $37,000. And again, thank you so much for helping us get there. You can always donate anytime. Go over to KPOV.org. We make it really easy for you to do so anytime. And I'm going to get back to the music. I've got a lot of great new music planned for you today, including this one from Kevin Morby, Javelin.

the beautiful sounds of Margot Timmons of Cowboy Junkies there. That's a beige song from the Lay It Down release from 2001. Another 2001 release, Gillian Welch with I Want to Sing That Rock and Roll. And that's from the Time the Revelator album. Waxahachie, that project led by Katie Crutchfield, the title track to her latest album, Tiger's Blood, from 2024. And MJ Lenderman with You Don't Know the Shape I'm In from his Manning Fireworks release from the same year, 2024. And MJ Lenderman and Waxahachie have been touring together. And a friend of mine saw them perform in Seattle recently and just said it was wonderful. They played each other's songs, Lucinda Williams, Gillian Welch, all of their inspirational artists they covered. And it was just a marvelous show from what I understand. And I think they were in San Francisco last night and perhaps in San Diego tonight. I'm not sure. But Kevin Morby started off that extra long set with Javelin. And that is the first single from his forthcoming release, Little Wide Open, which drops on May 15th. So coming up soon. And let's see. It looks like that album was also produced by Aaron Desner from The National. I'm going to get back to it. This is a little more recent. This is Hannah Cohen with Earth Star.

KPOV High Desert Community Radio. That's new from Courtney Barnett. It's called Mantis from the Creature of Habit album that just released a few months ago. Vetiver with Strictly Rule from the Tight Knit release. And Big Thief with Velvet Ring from the Masterpiece album from 2016. Sam Evian before Big Thief with Rolling In from the Plunge release from 2024. And Hannah Cohen pairing up with Sam Evian on that track Earth Star from Hannah's latest album from last year, Earth Star Mountain. Here is a new one from the Paris band Oracle Sisters.

listening, KPOV. That was Beach House with Lemon Glow. Chinese American Bear before Beach House. It's a C-pop band. That was pretty funny. It's not a K-pop, it's a C-pop band. Chinese American Bear. Just discovered this band. Float On Baby is the song I played from their Wah release that came out in 2024. Yola Tango, going back to 2000 from the And Then Nothing Turned Itself Inside Out. The song I played, You Can Have It All. Stereo Lab, before Yola Tango with Diagonals from the Dots and Loops album from 1997. And Papoose, that's a French duo pairing up with Oracle Sisters and that song Friends from the Papoose and Friends album. And that just came out 2 weeks ago. Hope you're enjoying the show. You're listening to Audio Rays every Thursday from 4 to 6. And I've got an encore broadcast on Mondays from 12 to 2. My name is Carol Dupuy. I'm your host, and I hope you're enjoying the show so far. Let's go play some, that should play some Shins. Here's One by One All Day.

That was Roxy Music from the Flesh and Blood release, the song Oh Yeah. Destroyer before Roxy Music with Song for America from Destroyer's Kaput album that came out in 2011. The New Pornographers, that's new material from this Vancouver, BC-based band. Votive is the name of the song I played from the former site of and Vampire Weekend before the New Pornographers with Connect from the Only God Was Above Us album that released back in 2024. The Shins started off that set with One by One All Day from the O Inverted World released from 2005, their first album. And hey, this is kind of exciting. KPOV is turning 21 on June 26th, and we're hoping you will join us on Friday, again, June 26th, at the Commonwealth Pub here in Bend from 7 to 10. Doors open at 6:30, and it's going to be a Beatles sing-along fundraiser for KPOV. And Juju Eyeball will be performing along with a few other bands yet to be announced. But again, if you're familiar with Juju Eyeball, the Beatles cover band, you know they're so fantastic. So you can come sing your heart out with Beatles cover bands and artists and all of us. Celebrate our birthday and support community radio. Stay tuned for more information, of course, about those other bands. And again, I hope to see you there. I'm definitely going. And again, that's Friday, June 26th at the Commonwealth Pub from 7 to 10. Doors open at 6:30. And I hope they play this song.

on 88.9 KPOV Bend. That was the Beatles, of course. Triple shot. Lucy in the Sky with Diamonds, of course, from the Sgt. Pepper's Lonely Hearts Club Band release. And then Here Comes the Sun and Norwegian Wood, some of my favorite Beatles songs. And again, I hope you'll join us on Friday, June 26th. It's our 21st birthday. And we are going to have a Beatles sing-along benefit event at the Commonwealth Pub here in Bend from 7 to 10. And Juju Eyeball will be singing, of course, Beatles covers. Hope to see you there. I'm going to leave you with a few last tracks. Thanks for joining me today. Have a great day, what's left of it, everyone. Bye-bye.

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4: This is the KPOV Daily Report for Monday, May 11th, 2026. Wildfire preparations are ramping up this week in Deschutes County with a countywide test of the Deschutes Alerts Emergency System set for Wednesday, May 13th at 1 p.m. The annual test helps residents confirm their contact information and make sure they can receive evacuation notices during fire season. Sheriff Ty Rupert says wildfire preparedness is a shared responsibility. Residents are encouraged to sign up for alerts, understand evacuation levels, build 72-hour emergency kits, and create defensible space around homes. Officials say early preparation can make a big difference during a fast-moving wildfire emergency. More information and preparedness resources are available at Deschutes Alerts and the Deschutes County Sheriff's Office. Neighbor Impact is encouraging income-qualified households across Central Oregon to apply for weatherization services and free HEPA air purifiers ahead of the wildfire season. The program is designed to improve indoor air quality, energy efficiency, and overall home comfort. Eligible residents can receive a weatherization energy audit from the nonprofit in as little as 2 weeks. Services may include insulation upgrades, heating and cooling repairs, ventilation improvements, and energy education. HEPA air filters with replacement filters are also available through an Oregon Health Authority Healthy Homes grant. Neighbor Impact officials say wildfire smoke can enter homes through small gaps, windows, and ventilation systems, making smoke season preparation especially important. The agency serves Crook, Deschutes, and Jefferson counties along with Warm Springs. Applications and additional information are available at neighborimpact.org/weatherization. The Bend City Council voted 4-2 Wednesday to move forward with a proposal creating new fees for commercial property owners in the Bend Central District. Supporters say the funding will improve maintenance, security, landscaping, and economic development. Opponents argue raising fees could push industrial businesses out of Bend. Property owners will have their say at a public hearing scheduled for July. Drivers on U.S. 26 near Warm Springs should expect delays today through mid-June as flaggers stop traffic weekdays from 7 a.m. to 3 p.m. ODOT crews will be removing hazardous trees between mileposts 71 and 87 to improve highway safety and reduce wildfire risk. Finally, Shevlin Park Pond will be closed to fishing this week while crews remove vegetation and improve water quality and habitat. For the KPOV Daily Report, I'm Malcolm McRae.
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Was Jimmy Vaughn with The Pleasure's All Mine here on 88.9 KPOV Bend on this gorgeous May 7th Thursday morning here in downtown Bend at KPOV Studios, recording live. Going to have another two-hour fun show for you here this morning. Got some surprises along the way and a little tribute to Jeff Taylor of the Altered 5 Blues Band that we're going to be talking about here in a little bit. And a few other tidbits along the way. We've got some oldies we're going to sprinkle in. And some brand new music from the Rolling Stones from their next album that's coming out in July. So, yeah, stay tuned. It's going to be a lot of fun. So, with that, let me just talk a little bit about Jeff Taylor. So, he was the lead vocalist and frontman for the Altered Five Blues Band since 2002. He was one of the original founders. He's from Wisconsin, and he recently passed away at age 64 on April 30th, and it was really quite a loss. Another big loss for the blues world. We recently lost Dave Mason and highlighted some of his music last week, and then I recently read about Jeff this past week. So we are going to start this next set with an Altered Five Blues Band cut called I've Got the Scars to Prove It on 88.9 KPOV Bend.

0: a day.
1: Well, thanks for listening to Backdoor Blues. That was a very passionate song from Ines Seban. She is a British singer, songwriter, and guitarist, and she paired up with Marcus Malone, who handled the vocals on that particular cut called I Found Your Letter from the album The Preacher that came out in 1994. She's put out 11 albums, and she played for a short period of time and also the Robert Plant Band in the mid-90s. Yeah, she's very good. Then before that, we heard Dean Zucchero with La Belle Poursuite from his album called Electric Church for the Spiritually Misguided. That came out in also 1994. And then we heard the Altered Five Blues Band with I've Got the Scars to Prove It. And that featured the recently deceased lead vocalist and lead man for the band, Jeff Taylor. And we're going to play a few more cuts from the Altered Five Blues Band a little bit later in the show. So stay tuned for that. And I'll be right back after this. Well.
2: 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So throw in $5 or $10 or some, whatever you can throw in. It's all right. Thank you very much. I'm Kevin Moe, and I'm on your side.
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1: Well, the Rolling Stones just put out a couple of pre-releases from their upcoming album that's due out on July 10th of this summer. And we're going to start this next set with one of those cuts. It's called In the Stars, 88.9 KPOV Bend.

0: Well, yeah, that's another cut from the Altered Five Blues Band. Yeah, we're doing a little tribute to Jeff Taylor, recently deceased front man and lead vocalist and original founder of the Altered Five Blues Band. So there you go. I'm in deep. That is from the release Crying Mercy, and that came out in 2014. And then before that, we heard the Allman Brothers Band from their classic Live at the Fillmore with the T-Bone Walker song Stormy One Day. And that was recorded March 13th, 1971. If you can imagine that, 55 years ago, it's kind of just stunning, right? 55 years. But, you know, regarded by many as the greatest live blues rock recording in history, Live at the Fillmore, just some amazing cuts on that album. Then we started things off with some brand new music by the ever-present Rolling Stones. I think this is their 27th album coming out on July 10th of this summer. It's called Foreign Tongues, and we heard In the Stars. Be right back.
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0: Yeah, just another one of those really fine shows here on the Thursday lineup, which I guess I'm a little bit biased about. But yeah, I think it's a great lineup we've got going on here on Thursdays. So the Feast will be from 12 to 2. And then Day Tripper, another great show, 2 to 4. And then Audio Rays, which we just heard about. And then Jazz and Jambalaya, 6 to 8. And then Left of the Dial, 8 to 10. So set it and forget it Thursday. Well, let's jump into some Hubert Sumlin, a little classic music. This also includes Sonny Land Sim, Willie Dixon, and Clifton James with Blues Anytime on 88.9 KPOV Bend.

get them blues. Yeah, late at night. But I can have the blues just about any time. When things ain't going right.

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1: Yes, that's right. This is KPOV Bend, Oregon. Sorry about that. I had a little technical issue here. Yeah, I'm not spaced out or anything like that. I'm just juggling a variety of things here, folks. Yeah, it's community radio. But yeah, hope you're having a good time this morning. Thanks so much for joining. This is Backdoor Blues. I'm your host, Blue Dog. And yeah, we just heard Michael Falzarano and the Memphis Pilgrims with I Want You Back from the 2014 release called Mecca. Before that, we heard Bruce Katz Band with What I Feel. And then we started things off with Hubert Sumlin with Blues Anytime. Well, we're halfway through the show here, and I just want to remind everybody that out on kpov.org or through our phone app, you can always access playlists, and shows are recorded and replays are available for up to 2 weeks after the show. So, you know, that's one of the ways I always listen to some of my favorite shows on KPOV is sometimes it just doesn't work for me during the week. And so I need to go in and just tap into those shows through the phone app. And really, it's handy for out walking or just doing things around the house, just playing a show that I missed during the week. So check that out. And then you can find a variety of other information about the station and community events and, you know, information about DJs and all kinds of things. So, and then, you know, if you ever wanted to send me an email, feel free to do that. I'm at bluedog@kpov.org. Or, you know, if you ever want to call in and talk to me during the show, you can reach me at 541-322-0863. Just choose option one, brings you right in to the studio. Love getting calls. Well, Mike Bloomfield has turned out a number of great songs over the years, and he's got one here that's kind of a medley of different blues cuts that I really enjoy, and I thought I would start this next set with that. So here we go. Blues Medley recorded live, Mike Bloomfield. 88.9 KPOV Bend.

0: Well, that was the Altered Five Blues Band from just last year that came out. Highly acclaimed release called I Got It Good. That was also the name of that song. And boy, the lyrics of that song are actually quite ironic in that Jeff Taylor, he was singing he had it good last year, and unfortunately he recently passed away last week, suddenly age 64, on April 30th. But he was a big man with a big heart, and he was as passionate of the blues as he was about education and uplifting his community of West Allis, Wisconsin, and Milwaukee. He, interestingly enough, was a high school principal for a number of years and also an intermediate school principal, and was quite passionate about education. So blues was not his only gig. He was quite a man. Before that, we heard William Clark with Chicago Blues, and then we started things off with Mike Bloomfield with Blues Medley, which was recorded live at the Old Waldorf in San Francisco in 1976.
1: I'm a farmer here in Central Oregon. I have a small organic farm, and we provide vegetables to people that live in Bend. I especially appreciate the local programming and the local voice, the local view of things. There's pretty eclectic listening opportunities on KPOV, and I think that's a reflection, a direct reflection of the folks that do all the work to make it happen. I like the idea of having choice. We wouldn't eat lettuce every day, so we can have some spinach or something else for a salad. And same with our listening. I'm Jim Fields, and I support KPOV FM Bend.
0: Yeah, thank you, Jim. Those comments are obviously heartfelt, and we really appreciate it and love, you know, hearing and playing those kinds of perspectives about KPOV, because we certainly, pride ourselves on being the voice of Central Oregon and doing what we can to uplift our community, share information, and, let your voices be heard. So there you go. Well, this next set is going to include a number of oldies, and we're going to start with the beautiful voice of Nina Simone on KPOV Bend.

somehow. They got a high tide rising, mama, don't you let me down. Or you go pack up your suitcase.

That was a great cover there of a Bob Dylan song, Down in the Flood, by Chris Smither. Yeah, just really love that. Well, thanks so much for listening. This is Blue Dog. You're listening to Backdoor Blues on 88.9 KPOV Bend. We just finished a kind of a lengthy six-song set. Don't often do that on the show, but these were shorter cuts, and it was kind of fun to put that together. So before Chris Smither, we heard some brand new music from GA20 and Charlie Musselwhite called Crazy Love. Just came out, I think, last month, if I'm not mistaken. And before that, we heard Statesboro Blues featuring Taj Mahal and Ry Cruder. Often known as the Rising Suns back in the day. And then before that, we heard Jimmy Rogers with The World in a Tangle. And then before that, I Can't Quit You Baby by Otis Rush. And then we started things off with the wonderful Nina Simone with Do I Move You? Well, we've got four songs left to go before we finish out today's show. So thanks for listening. And let's just jump right into it. I Ain't From Mississippi by the Rusty Wright Blues Band on KPOV Bend.

Well, there you had the Monsteris Blues Band with Want Just a Little Bit. And then we started things off with Ain't from Mississippi with Rusty Ray Blues. So we're going to close things out today, folks, with DK Harrow with You'd Be Amazed. And then the final song will be Banks of the Deep End by Warren Haynes. Brand new pre-release from his upcoming album, recorded live. And it's a well-known Government Mule song. So Government Mule fans, I'm sure you'll recognize this one when it hits. So thanks so much for listening. Hope you have a great rest of the day, great weekend, and we'll see you next week. Take care.

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0: You're listening to KPOV 88.9 Bend, and it's another beautiful day in Bend, and this is The Verge with DJ Verge. It's Monday at about 4 p.m., and for the next 2 hours, we're going to be listening to a bunch of good music. It'll be a little bit all over the place, but a mix of some good alternative, some rock. Let's see, we've got some Blood Orange, some Zombies, some Brandi Carlile. We'll go all over the place, so it'll be a lot of fun. Stick around to listen. And in addition to this new show, we have a couple of other new shows on the docket for this week. So if you stick around tonight at 8 p.m., you'll hear Mystic Radio Monday. That's a reggaeton and R&B hip-hop show that'll be from 8 to 9:30. 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And on Sundays, you can hear 4 to 6 p.m. our Soft Revolution, which is a rock show. We were just listening to some Daft Punk. That was Instant Crush featuring Julian Casablancas of The Strokes off of their 2013 album Random Access Memories. And next up, we are going to hear a little bit of music off of the latest Empress Of album, which I have really been enjoying. But we're going to take a little detour into some other stuff first. Enjoy.
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This is DJ Verge, and you're listening to The Verge. That was Follow the Cyborg by Miss Grit, who is an artist that one of my dear friends recommended to me this past week. They went and saw the really fun band at the Last Dinner Party perform in San Francisco, and Miss Grit opened for that band, and immediately afterwards they texted me that I needed to check out Miss Grit, and it was a great recommendation. I really love this sound. It's a little bit creepy, but some really cool guitar and synths going on there. I recommend you check it out. I, being from the South, really wanted to think that grit meant the food, the corn, but I unfortunately think that grit means determination in this sense. But nonetheless, really great music, so I recommend you check that one out. Before that, we were listening to Why off of Five from the enigmatic collective Salt off of their 2019 album. And up before that, we started off the set with Lorelei from Empress Of off of her album that just came out, For Your Consideration, which is just full of bops. It's a lot of fun. Speaking of Empress Of, the next track we're going to listen to is one of my all-time favorites from Blood Orange, Best to You, and it features vocals from Empress Of. So a nice little tie together there. If you have any requests you want to hear over the next hour and a half-ish, I wanted to remind you of some ways that you can get in contact with us over here at KPOV. You can send us a text. That number is 541-323-5768. You can email us, dj@kpov.org, or you can pick up the phone and call us, 541-322-0863. I'd love to hear from you. And let's get back to some music.

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This is The Verge with DJ Verge, and you were just listening to Either Way by Odie Lee. I was just doing some reading up on Odie Lee before the show, and she has a really interesting backstory of how she got into music. So she was not originally a singer. She sang in church choir growing up, but during the pandemic, her roommates were rappers and made a bet with each other that they could make a viral rap on TikTok. And she was the only roommate left out of this bet and was like, why can't I participate and make a song? And so she made a little ditty, posted it on TikTok, and it ended up going viral. And she signed to Mom and Pop Records and started writing songs and has come out with an album since, and now is opening on Shaky Graves tour. So anybody can become a star these days, I guess. Before that, we were listening to Changes by Charles Bradley. Such a wonderful, incredible voice. We lost him too soon. If you don't know Charles Bradley's backstory, he was a James Brown impersonator who lived in obscurity for most of his career and was picked up by Daptone Records, released his first album in 2011, I believe. Just an absolutely incredible voice, and unfortunately passed away in 2017 due to cancer, and feels like he probably had so much more music to give the world, but we're lucky for what we got. Before that, we heard Summertime by The Zombies. Before that was Lose My Head by the South African singer Alice Phoebe Liu. And starting off that set was Best to You by Blood Orange. Hope y'all are enjoying this lovely Earth Day and getting some sunshine out there. We've had just such a treat of weather the past couple days, and enjoying this music along with it. We're gonna listen to some new Toledo next and have a whole mix of stuff coming up. So stick around, listening to The Verge for the next hour or so.